Oh, thank you so much, folks. Great to be back here in Winfield. We were here last year for the first time and had a total blast, and it's just great to be back. How are y'all doing out there? You looking good? Thanks for hanging with us in the heat. We really appreciate that. But great to be here at Winfield. This is hallowed ground for any musician in this kind of music, so great to be back. Trey and I, our latest album is called Living in a Song, and as that title says, that was kind of the goal with this project. We wanted to write all or most all the songs on there, which we did. And we're going to do you a few songs for that album right now. This first one is probably one of my favorites, written by Trey and a friend of his from East Tennessee. You know, everybody's moving to Nashville. Everybody wants to do the big star thing. And this song tells stories of somebody who tried to do that. Things didn't go quite as planned, but it tells a great story. It's called The Back Streets Off of Broadway.

Let me go ahead and introduce this guy. He made his debut on the Grand Ole Opry stage when he was just 11 years old. How cool is that? And what happened was Trey had just been playing guitar for a few months, and Marty Stewart heard him. And Marty was so impressed that he invited Trey to come down to the Opry a few weeks later. And so Trey and his entire hometown went to the Opry that night. And then Marty surprised Trey by bringing Earl Scruggs out on stage. So pretty cool entrance into showbiz. Since that time, he's worked with a lot of great artists, including Taj Mahal, the Nitty Gritty Dirt Band, J.D. Crow, Steve Warner. He's played the White House a couple times. And just a few months ago in Raleigh, North Carolina, he was voted this year's International Bluegrass Music Association's Guitar Player of the Year. This guy is really tearing up guitar world on the internet. He's got thousands of followers on his Instagram page. He's one of Tom Emanuel's favorite guitar players. I forgot to mention that. So that says a lot right there. And we have toured with Tommy a lot. He's one of our favorites. And a few years ago, Trey moved to Nashville, and that's when he and I started working together. When I first heard this guy, I said, without a doubt, this is one of the best singers and guitar players on the planet. From a little town called Jonesboro, Tennessee, give it up for Trey Hensley. Yeah.

You've been listening to guitar playing super duo Rob Ikes and Trey Hensley, playing some contemporary songs. The boys started that set off with a song from the Grateful Dead, Brown Eyed Woman. That was followed by three of Rob and Trey's original songs, Backstreets Off Broadway, Moonshine Run, and Both Ends of My Rainbow. They then finished that set with Pride and Joy, written by Stevie Ray Vaughan back in 1983. Let's take a break right now. When we return, we'll take a jaunt down to the vault to check in with our producer, Jeff Glover. 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

0: Welcome back to Ozark Highlands Radio. As many of you know, there's a place down under the stage here at the Ozark Folk Center that we call the Vault, where we keep recordings from all the years we've had shows here. Everything's been recorded. Jeff Glover's down there today, I do believe. I think I saw his car in the parking lot. Let's go down and see him. Hey, Jeff.
1: Hello, Dave.
0: Well, I thought you might be down here.
1: Oh, I'm always here, man.
0: Yeah, it seems that I can
1: love it.
0: Here. Yeah. Hey, you know, we're doing this show on Winfield and these two guitar pickers this week.
1: Mm-hmm.
0: I was thinking about a guy from right here in Mountain View who I believe won the guitar flat picking contest at Winfield maybe back in the 80s. Bobby Glendy.
1: Oh, yeah. Bobby, great flat picking guitar player.
0: Mm-hmm. You got any of Bobby's stuff here?
1: Absolutely. Yeah. Here, let me. Oh, yeah, here's one. This one is him performing with Ruthie Haney.
0: Which he did a lot. Mm-hmm. Yeah, they played a lot together.
1: Yeah, this is Bobby. Bobby just passed away recently. We just lost him, yeah. And this is him doing a pretty standard bluegrass flat-picking tune called You Are My Flower.
0: Oh, yeah, I know that one. Let's hear it.
1: All right.

0: Thank you.
1: Yeah, that's Bobby, all right. Pretty hot picking there.
2: Yeah, he's really good.
1: Yeah, he's got a bluegrass style about him, doesn't he?
2: Yeah, he was one of the better guitar players we had around here. He was really, really good.
1: Yeah, we'll miss him, won't we? Well, look, thanks a lot. It's nice to see you, Jeff. Take care.
2: Absolutely, Dave. I'll see you later.
1: All right, bye.
2: Bye.
1: We'll return now to some more music we recorded on the stage of the Walnut Valley Festival in Winfield, Kansas. Now in its 53rd season, it's one of the oldest and most respected acoustic music festivals in the world. Folk and bluegrass music lovers travel from all over the planet each September to this small town in southeastern Kansas. Here are a few country songs recorded on stage by Rob Ikes and Trey Hensley.

Oh, thank you so much. This next song we're going to do, we recorded this a few months ago, and we were invited to take part of an album called A Tribute to the Judds. And it was kind of recorded in memory of Naomi. And there's a lot of great artists on there, including Dolly Parton and Lainey Wilson and Jelly Roll, Blake Shelton. And they asked us to do this song, which was the first song that the Judds ever sang to their producer. And it's a beautiful song. We always like to do it in the tractor parts of the world. This is called the John Deere Tractor.

right. Well, thank y'all very much. Hope you're having a good time so far tonight. We're thrilled to be here at Winfield to reiterate what Rob said. This is one of the coolest festivals ever. Last year was my first year at Winfield, so really thrilled to be back. You heard it earlier, but let me introduce this guy. If you didn't know this, he is the 15-time IBMA Dobro Player of the Year. And that makes him the most awarded musician in IBMA history, which is very cool. He has played with everybody that you could possibly think of, from people like Merle Haggard and Earl Scruggs and Doc Watson and Tony Rice and David Lee Roth. And he started a band with a group of guys called Blue Highway, one of the greatest bluegrass bands ever. He is originally from San Francisco, California, but he's made his home in Nashville, Tennessee for many years. One of the greatest musicians ever. Y'all give it up for Rob Ikes on the Dobro.

One instrumental and three songs from this week's featured duo, Rob Ikes and Trey Hensley. They started that set with a hot instrumental tune, following it with a Lawrence Hammond song from 1980, John Deere Tractor, and a couple of Merle Haggard songs, Kern River and Mama Tried. Let's take another short break. When we come back, we'll hear part three of Dr. Brooks Blevins' story of the ill-fated Ozark Land Jamboree. This is Ozark Highlands Radio.

0: Welcome back to Ozark Highlands Radio. Author, historian, and folklorist Dr. Brooks Blevins has collected stories of the Ozarks all his life. Here he tells the tale of the Ozarkland Jamboree.
1: If you've ever heard of an obscure country music show called the Ozarkland Jamboree, and you'd heard it before listening to the previous parts of this story, my hat's off to you. You and I could have a good face-off in Ozarks trivia. Until that time, though, we're going to head back in the hills to wrap up our three-part series on this little slice of regional music history. When last we visited the scene, our old friend Al Gannaway had come to a new Arkansas retirement community called Horseshoe Bend to film Ozarkland Jamboree and promote Horseshoe Bend's new Western town set for Hollywood TV production. The latter didn't happen, but he had enough contacts in the worlds of country music and syndicated TV to make a go of the show, despite the middle-of-nowhere place he found himself in. Unlike his previous syndicated hit shows built on the films he'd made of Grand Ole Opry artists in the 1950s, Gannaway's new show didn't pack star punch. He convinced a couple of old friends and country legends, Webb Pierce and Marty Robbins, to make guest appearances on the show. But for the most part, the singing and playing was done by a stable of lesser-known Nashville artists and a few regional acts from Arkansas and Missouri. Nashville folks included veterans with a few records under their belts like Earl Richards, Chuck Slaughter, Jerry Tuttle, and the husband and wife duo of Bill Wilburn and Kathy Morrison. There were also up-and-coming singers like Diane Jordan, Brenda Kay, and Rita Fay. Another, Lois Johnson, would record several hit duets with Hank Williams Jr. in the early 70s. They were all fine singers and musicians. They just didn't have the star power of those cats from the 50s, like Ernest Tubb, Grandpa Jones, and June Carter. Local and regional performers included a brother and sister act, 8-year-old Andy Vargo and his 12-year-old sister Donna Vargo, whose family owned and operated a trout farm near Yellville, Arkansas. The Vargos took the stage as Honest Abe and Cousin Betsy. Media covering the show fixated on little Andy, whose mandolin strumming, natural stage presence, and cowboy getup amped up the cuteness factor to 11. A bluegrass outfit from southwestern Missouri called the Mountain Dewers made a few appearances on the show after winning a talent contest. A trio based in Little Rock called the General Store performed a mix of country and pop tunes. Cherie Turney, who worked for Governor Winthrop Rockefeller at the time, and Texas native Pat McCaslin handled most of the vocals. General Star guitarist Wayland Holyfield went on to the most notable career of any performer on the Ozarkland Jamboree, but he did it behind the scenes. Holyfield moved to Nashville in the early 70s and became one of Music City's most successful and acclaimed songwriters. A Grammy nominee, Holyfield had songs recorded by dozens of country stars, from George Strait to Reba McEntire. Especially known for writing hit songs for Don Williams, he was the 1983 Country Songwriter of the Year and was later inducted into the Nashville Songwriters Hall of Fame. The filming for Ozarkland Jamboree was done in the barely finished Music Mountain Theater in Horseshoe Bend in the summer of 69. The one hotel in town was so new and unfinished that most of the rooms didn't yet have a TV. Diane Jordan, whom Gannaway flew in from Nashville for 4 days of filming, remembers the performers gathering in the one room with the TV to watch Neil Armstrong walk on the moon. Only a tiny fragment of the moon landing's audience would ever see the Ozarkland Jamboree. The show's production values were pretty typical for syndicated country shows of the era, but Al Gannaway faced an uphill battle getting a syndication deal for a star-starved country TV show at the very same moment that Hee-Haw, the Glenn Campbell Good Time Hour, and the Johnny Cash Show all hit the airwaves. The Ozarkland Jamboree did in fact air on a handful of TV stations scattered from Texas to Illinois. I have no idea how many episodes were produced, but the show ran in syndication throughout the year 1970, before disappearing for good in January of 1971. By then, Al Gannaway was long gone. Country music promoter Gene Williams from Johnny Cash's hometown of Dyess, Arkansas, soon arrived in Horseshoe Bend to take over the Music Mountain Theater and the little unfinished Wild West theme park that Gannaway left behind. Williams used his own Nashville connections to bring to the retirement village a steady stream of country entertainers throughout the 70s, including Porter Wagoner and Dolly Parton. And it was the late Gene Williams, once an employee of Al Gannaway, who donated the copies of the Ozark Land Jamboree to Nashville's Country Music Hall of Fame and Museum, preserving and commemorating a forgotten chapter of Ozark's musical history. We'll close out our story on the Ozark Land Jamboree the way Al Gannaway closed one of the surviving episodes, with the Melody Boys Quartet singing When We All Get Together with the Lord. This episode is housed at the Country Music Hall of Fame and Museum.
2: Here they are, the Melody Boys. Come on, fellas.
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0: next week. So goodbye now from Ozark Land, Jamboree.
1: Thanks, Brooks. We just got time to sneak in one more great song from Rob Ikes and Trey Hensley. Here's their cover of a classic Grateful Dead song, Friend of the Devil.
2: Oh, thank you so much, folks. A little Merle Haggard never hurts a thing, does it? We got time for one more song in the set. Do we have any Grateful Dead fans out there in Kansas? Oh, my gosh, a whole bunch. Okay. Well, this last one's especially for y'all. This one of theirs that we put on our second album. And one more time, give it up for Trey Hensley on the guitar and lead vocals.
3: Thank y'all very much. Keep it going for Rob Ikes on the Dobro.
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1: The Grateful Dead's 1970 song, Friend of the Devil, played by Rob Ikes and Trey Hensley at the Walnut Valley Festival in Winfield, Kansas. 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

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I'm your host, Paul Hitchcock, with an hour of roots-based blues, folk, and Americana music. On this program of Muddy Bottom Blues, singer and songwriter Scott Sean White.

music of folk, country, and Americana singer and songwriter Scott Sean White on this program of Muddy Bottom Blues. We begin with a track from his 2026 album called Days Are Long, and this is Here to Stay, the music of Scott Sean White on Muddy Bottom Blues, WMKY.

Muddy Bottom Blues on WMKY 90.3 FM. From his 2026 album, Days Are Long, the tune was called Six, from our featured artist, country folk and Americana singer and songwriter Scott Sean White. From his 2021 album, Call It Even, we hear the tune Dad's Garage and Mama's Kitchen, and also from his 2023 album, Even Better on the Bad Days, Hope You Never Do. With an hour of roots-based blues, folk, and Americana music, I'm your host, Paul Hinchcock, focusing on country folk and Americana singer and songwriter Scott Sean White. Once again, from his 2026 album, Days Are Long, this is called Little Bit of Luck. Here is Scott Sean White on Muddy Bottom Blues.

Muddy Bottom Blues on WMKY 90.3 FM. Scott Shawn White and the tune She'd Be the Bible. We also heard Pulling Weeds from his 2023 album Even Better on the Bad Days. And from his 2026 album Days Are Long, we heard the tune Little Bit of Luck. I'm Paul Hitchcock, and more music in a moment featuring country, folk, and Americana singer and songwriter Scott Shawn White. 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

I'm Paul Inchgong. Thanks for tuning in for this hour of Muddy Bottom Blues, where I'm featuring an hour of roots-based blues, folk, and Americana music with country folk and Americana singer and songwriter Scott Sean White. From his 2026 album, Days Are Long, this is called Castle in Kentucky. Here is Scott Sean White on Muddy Bottom Blues, WMKY.

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A young boy wants to grow up fast. 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I would've waited.

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So let's let go of old regrets.

featuring the music of country folk and Americana singer and songwriter Scott Sean White on this program of Muddy Bottom Blues, WMKY. That was the title selection to his 2026 album, Days Are Long. From his 2021 release, Call It Even, we heard Crazy Till It Works. And from 2023, the album Even Better on the Bad Days, Same Street. With an hour of roots-based blues, folk, and Americana music, I'm Paul Hinchcock, this time focusing on singer and songwriter Scott Sean White. Once again, from his 2023 album, Even Better on the Bad Days, this tune is called 12 Notes in 26 Letters. Here's Scott Sean White on Muddy Bottom Blues, WMKY.

takes extremes. A little whiskey, a little lonely, a lot of leaving everything. Wondering if you should quit. Been getting nowhere, trying to get there, don't even know where there is. And most nights you feel like you're a million miles from where you want to be. Well, take it from me.

Singer and songwriter Scott Shaun White from his 2026 album, Days Are Long, and the tune By Heart. From his 2023 album, Even Better on the Bad Days, we heard the tune 12 Notes and 26 Letters. I'm Paul Hitchcock, and more music in a moment featuring Scott Shaun White. 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

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I'm Paul Hinchcock, your host, here on WMKY 90.3 FM. I'm featuring singer and songwriter Scott Sean White. From his 2023 album, Even Better on the Bad Days, this is called Just Not Today. Here's Scott Sean White on Muddy Bottom Blues, WMKY.

soul. You never told anybody about all those nights when I'd sneak in and play honky-tonk songs, or all my wild gods and empty church confessions.

Singer and songwriter Scott Shaun White from his 2026 album Days Are Long, featuring pianist Alex Wright and steel guitar player Brian Douglas Phillips on the tune Piano for Sale from Scott Shaun White. Also before that, from his 2023 album Even Better on the Bad Days, we heard Just Not Today. I'm your host, Paul Hitchcock. You've been listening to country, folk, and Americana singer and songwriter Scott Shaun White on this program of Muddy Bottom Blues, theme music for the program performed by John D. Holman. 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

Hello and welcome to the Midnight Special, where this week we are saying hello and goodbye. We've got songs of welcome and farewell on this presentation of the Midnight Special, brought to you from the Renee Crown Public Media Center and made possible in part by Mr. and Mrs. Norman R. Bobbins, the Robert Thomas Bobbins Foundation, and an anonymous donor. I'm Marilyn Ray Beyer. Here we have an interesting duet, I think, on an old Carter Family song.

Aaron Nathans and Michael G. Ronstadt. Nathans and Ronstadt manage to be rootsy and intellectual all at the same time. How do they do that? Certainly apparent on the song Hello World, title song from their 2023 album. And we heard Katie Curtis with Mary Gaucher, Hello Stranger, from an album of the same name. We've got Sons of the Never Wrong up next, and a band called Bread and Bones, anchored by Vermont singer-songwriter Richard Ruane. We've got the Mammals, and a track that might surprise you from Laura Love on the Midnight Special.

0: singer-songwriter and bassist Laura Love is from the Seattle area, so it's no surprise that she adapted a Kurt Cobain song for her album Octoroon in 1997, but I think she really lights that one up, Come As You Are, and the delightful Mammals. The Mammals with a Michael Miranda penned song, You Can Come to My House, from their 2020 album, No Net. Bread and Bones, that's Richard Ruane, Beth Duquette, and Mitch Barron, Will I Be Welcome. And Door of Love, an early recording from Sons of the Never Wrong, written by Bruce Roper. I'm Marilyn Ray Beyer, and I just want to say I'm so happy that you are here, and I am so happy that I am able to be here with you. I had a nightmare last night. I woke up this morning really in a cold sweat because I dreamed that I was trying to put together the midnight special, and I could not find any music. The playlist was blank. Every time I went into the studio, there was somebody else in there. I couldn't get the program on the air, and the DJ's worst nightmare, dead air, ensued for 20 minutes. But here we are, and here is a dream from Janice Ian.
1: I don't know where I am, so I'll sit down by the side of the road and await rescue. So I sit down by the side of the road, and I wait, and I wait, and I wait. And around about 5 o'clock that night, I have a revelation. I begin to understand why all of the world's great religions were invented in the desert. And this comes from that.

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Everybody all a running. Oh, everybody want to know. Everybody got a motion. Everybody got a plan. Everybody want to get there. Everybody can. And everybody got some loving. Everybody got it deep inside. Everybody try to hide it. Oh, everybody hide, hide, hide. But the more I try to hide it, oh, the more I want to show. Everybody think they're getting over.

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Everybody refrigerated. 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Everybody gonna feel it.

Everybody. That's David Roth and Chuck Pyle on a song they co-wrote with a whole bunch of folks, including Andrew Ratchin and other friends. It seemed like we needed a little uplift after Janice Ian's Welcome to Acousticville. I love that tune from her Hunger album. Well, next up we have the duo album issued in 2026 by Bela Fleck and Renee Fleming. Yes, Bela Fleck of the Flecktones and Renee Fleming, the opera singer, on an album called The Fiddle and the Drum with Vince Gill on vocals as well.

Buddy Mondlock, The Leaving. I heard him perform that song live with Mike Lindauer, gave me the idea for this entire show. We heard two 2026 releases back-to-back, Peter Mulvey and Jenna Nichols, Floyd Mercantile. That was Jenna on piano with Peter's song, When You Were Mine. And The Scarlet Tide features vocals from Vince Gill on the Bela Fleck and Renee Fleming album, The Fiddle and the Drum. The song, The Scarlet Tide, originally from the Cold Mountain soundtrack, written by Elvis Costello and T-Bone Burnett. Here is a duo new to me, A Different Thread.

Is the problem really inside your head? 50 Ways to Leave Your Lover from Paul Simon, 1975. And the Gibson Brothers took on an Everly Brothers hit, Bye Bye Love, written by Boudlow and Felice Bryant from the Gibson Brothers album Brotherhood in 2015. And in 2026, A Different Thread, the duo of Robert Jackson, who's originally from the UK, and Alicia Best from Chapel Hill, North Carolina, they finally got together for good after they met busking in Ireland. Always leaving. But don't you leave. We have much more to come on the Midnight Special.

eagles always soar at Morehead State University. Morehead State volleyball alum M.E. Hargan has signed a contract to play professionally in Turkey. Hargan completed an outstanding career at Morehead State University last fall, being named the Ohio Valley Conference Player of the Year and a spot on the All-OVC first team for the third consecutive season. 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

0: it down here, darling. Are you all right?
1: Oh, hi. Yeah, I couldn't sleep, so I thought I'd come down and watch one of our old videos.
0: Oh, a video of us?
1: No, Last Action Hero. I was watching Last Action Hero. You know, Arnold Schwarzenegger, kid gets a ticket from Houdini and magically enters a movie, and nobody liked it, but I always... Well, there's the bit where Charles Dance goes, "I must warn you that these dogs are highly trained," and then they form a pyramid.
0: Oh.
1: Yeah, I'd always been quite fond of it, and I thought, yeah, I haven't seen Last Action Hero in a while. Bung in Last Action Hero, and...
0: Well, I'll leave you to it, then.
1: No, don't go.
0: Derek, you're not all right?
1: No.
0: What's the matter?
1: It's difficult to explain. So I'm watching Last Action Hero again, seeing how it stands up, and it's fine, but it turns out not great. I mean, it's a bit weird, and it's really a kid's film, so I stop watching Last Action Hero.
0: Go on.
1: And I'm about to eject the tape, you know, put it back in the case, and then I realise that's it.
0: That's what?
1: That's the last time I'll ever see Last Action Hero. I am never going to watch Last Action Hero again, that's it.
0: Why not?
1: Well, because I won't want to.
0: Well, then what's the problem?
1: No, Fiona, you don't understand. It's over. Something's over. For the first time, I've realised something will never happen. The once infinite possibilities promised by the simple fact of being alive and having a future are now infinite minus one. I thought watching Last Action Hero would always be an option, but it's off the table. The choices are slipping away.
0: Darling, it's still on the table. You can still watch Last Action Hero if you choose.
1: But I don't. I was watching it just now and I stopped because I know all the good bits off by heart and because I've seen it 9 times and it's not that great a film and they keep making more. I mean, I can't do everything. Suddenly my life seems so pitilessly finite. I have to start. Oh, my God. I mean, I've even got it on bloody tape, staring at me, taking up room, reminding me that of the two events, me dying and me watching Last Action Hero yet again, the thing that will happen first is me dying. I need...
0: You just need closure.
1: Yes.
0: You need to say goodbye.
1: Yes, but how?
0: Derek, go to the bureau.
1: A Radio Times from 1996.
0: That 1996 Christmas edition of the Radio Times was given to me by Ali Bongo. Now, I don't know the full extent of its power, but go to movies.
1: Last Action Hero.
0: Circle it.
1: You don't think... Where?
2: Get out of the way, kid! Stop!
1: Oh, my God, it worked! I'm in the movie!
2: What are you talking about? Kid, who are you?
1: Arnold Schwarzenegger! I'm 38 and my name's Derek, and I'm here to say goodbye.
2: What goodbye? We never met. Stop!
1: Goodbye to this movie. All this is a movie, and I've decided I'm never going to watch it again, but I just wanted to say I did once enjoy it very much, and goodbye.
2: Derek, listen to me. The movies don't care. You think I care about movies? I finish a movie, I go and do another movie. There will always be movies.
1: You're right, Arnie. Of course you're right. Thank you.
2: No problem. Anywhere you want me to drop you off?
1: Actually, while I'm here, I don't suppose we could swing by Sister Act.
2: Hold tight, kid!
3: Here, we'll leave you with this one. Oh, of course, we'll leave you with this tune. Yeah. It's called You May Leave. It's old Jug Band tune from the Memphis Jug Band here.

0: Thanks, everybody.
1: Recorded at a folk stage performance in 2023 at St. Tim's Coffee House, Jonas Friddle and his band, Anna Jacobson and Andrew Wilkins. You may leave, but this will bring you back. That's a Memphis jug band classic, and a classic from Mitchell and Webb, featuring Olivia Colman, by the way, the last action hero, and goodbye. North Shore Trail, that's Sky Smead. He's from Lawrence, Kansas. And we also heard from Ferris and Jason Romero's 2026 album, These Are the Days That Turn Into Years, and we heard the song, Big Time World. Here is Annie Gallup.

plains of Serengeti, where the rain did kiss the earth. From a journey all but over, there's a footprint in the dirt. His Majesty the Elephant completes the ceaseless circle, and a herd across the ocean walks to morning through the hurt. In a plain old music classroom, there's a harmony in endings, a thread pulled through creation like a bow across the strings. It's the same as any other, but there's something in it different. And as the lights are dimming,

0: No, it's absolutely amazing that you lived so long, considering all the diseases and the plagues that have beset man.
1: Yeah.
0: You went through it. Yes. Now, did you go through the Black Plague?
1: Yes, the bubonic plague.
0: Yes, the bubonic plague.
1: Absolutely.
0: You went through that.
1: Oh, certainly.
0: Now, what is your memory of that horrible time?
1: I don't want to go. I don't want to remember all the blotches and the. Well, I'll give you a short summation. All right.
0: Yes.
1: Too many rats, not enough cats. And that's it. That was the whole Black Plague.
0: Today, in your 2,037 years, you must experience a lot of sickness, a lot of diseases.
1: You know, when you go into a doctor's office,
0: yes,
1: and they give you a list of every disease known to medical science,
0: yes,
1: right?
0: Yes.
1: I take a big black crayon and I write yes all across it. Yes. There's nothing that they don't know that I didn't get. And there's one or two that's not on that list that I got.
0: No kidding.
1: Yes, sir.
0: Can you tell me about that?
1: A blue tongue.
0: You once had a blue tongue?
1: A powder blue tongue. Absolutely. I'll never forget. It was in Vienna around the turn of the century, and I got up like I always do, and to amuse myself, I went, bleh. That's how I wake up. And I went, whoa. My entire tongue was powder blue.
0: Are you sure? I've never heard of a powder blue tongue.
1: Well, maybe it was cobalt.
0: Cobalt is very dark.
1: No, not so dark.
0: Navy blue?
1: No, too dark. Want me to be very accurate?
0: Well, it'd be more interesting.
1: Very accurate?
0: Yes.
1: Robin's egg blue. Yes. That was the color
0: of my
1: tongue.
0: You had a robin's egg blue tongue?
1: Robin's egg blue tongue.
0: Perhaps. What did you do for your blue tongue?
1: Luckily, I was in Vienna, 1905. I went to that one doctor who was then crushing over from the medical profession to the mental profession.
0: You're talking about Sigmund Freud?
1: Whoa! Whoa, how you know? How you're
0: well,
1: smart.
0: Well, you said Vienna, 1905. I figured.
1: Yeah, but you're smart as a ship.
0: Smart as a what?
1: Smart as a ship.
0: You mean smart as a whip?
1: What the hell's so smart about a whip?
0: Well, that's expressive.
1: A ship I could see smart, turned out, on the water, sails, moving.
0: Yeah,
1: catch the wind.
0: Well, that's expressive.
1: You're dragging your anchor. I could see everything. Yeah. A ship, smart as a ship, makes sense.
0: Okay.
1: Smart as a whip is curled over in that corner. It's laying. I would never say smart as a whip.
0: Okay, I understand. You're paying me a compliment.
1: Smart
0: I like
1: as
0: it.
1: A ship.
0: I like
1: and
0: it, sir.
1: And if people call you smart as a whip, correct them.
0: I will.
1: From now on, right.
0: What was the treatment like, sir? What was the treatment like?
1: Well, it was very strange because he said, tell me, what have you been eating lately? I said to him, what I always eat, a matzo ball soup.
0: Yes.
1: A tongue sandwich.
0: Yes.
1: And he said, that's it, the tongue sandwich.
0: Now, how is that?
1: He said, your tongue is depressed. I said, how could you say that? He said, let's get into the mind of the tongue. I said, all right. I was paying $7-$8. I said, let's take a shot. We'll get in the mind of the tongue. So anyway, he said, what is the tongue thinking? I said, okay, what is the tongue thinking? He said, the tongue is thinking, this guy loves tongue. I'm right here laying in the middle of his mouth, teeth on all sides of me. I'm vulnerable. And believe it or not, it clicked. And from that day on, I switched to chopped liver, and my tongue went from robin's egg blue to its normal pink with a slight white covering, which everybody has.
0: Very good.
2: A grateful nation celebrates Mel Brooks at 100 in 2026, but we know him as the 2,000-year-old man from the 2,000-year-old man in the year 2000, Carl Reiner, his late friend with Mel Brooks on Diseases and the Plague. It's an album of improvised sketches. Brandon Reisdorf celebrates the life of his friend Matt Bishop in Elephant in the Room, and Annie Gallup. Night Clothes is her 2026 album, and we heard the song Elephant. Coming up, One Irish Rover, a Van Morrison song from Eddie Reader singing with Dervish.

a Woody Guthrie song to welcome a new child. Howdy, little newly come, Kathy Fink and Marcy Markser, with the tune Kaylee House Polka featuring Cherish the Ladies. The late Rachel Bissix, with her friend Dar Williams, welcomes a queen on the song Royal Blues, and Dervish, their 2026 release, The Great Irish Songbook, features Eddie Reader joining them on One Irish Rover, a song by Van Morrison.

A True Gathering of Spirits with Pat Wichter, joined by Wendy Furr, Courtney Malley, Jen Schoenwald, and Stuart Skaroff on Love is the Water. The Gathering of Spirits, title song from a Carey newcomer album featuring Alison Krauss, and Have You Looked Up at the Sky Lately? Tish Inahosa, Lose Yourself to the Moon, from her album Here is the West. I'm Marilyn Ray Beyer, closing another edition of The Midnight Special, made possible in part by the generous support of Mr. and Mrs. Norman R. Bobbins, the Robert Thomas Bobbins Foundation, and an anonymous donor. Meet me here next week. Until then, take courage in this message from Laura Love. I still believe.

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This edition of Cafe Jazz opens with Zoot Sims and Jimmy Giuffre. It's from Bethlehem's Finest, a 15-record set released in 1976. Zoot Sims, Jimmy Giuffre, the cut titled Exactimo. This is Gene Knight, and you're listening to Cafe Jazz, where we love big band, bebop, and beyond. Up next, Karen Sosa. This is I've Got It Bad.

That was from drummer Louie Belson, an Impulse release dates back to 1966, featuring Carl Fantana on trombone and Harry Sweet Sedison, Jim Cook, Jim Miliador, Ed Scarazza, and Sam Most. Little Pixie, that's a Thad Jones composition. Before that, the vocalist Tony Hightower from his release titled The New Standard with Kiss Me Baby. Ernie Wilkins on a Steeplechase release that dates back to 1983, almost Big Band Montreux, Will You Need Him. This is Gene Knight with Cafe Jazz. Of course, we like the vinyl here. Most of what we play comes from the original vinyl. I've got some Wes Montgomery up next.

Don't Let the Sun Catch You Crying. That's Jose Feliciano from a self-titled release on RCA Records, a groundbreaking release, if you will. Why? Because Jose was just Jose Feliciano, not Josie Felt or anything like that. Jose Feliciano. And before that, from the release titled Down Here on the Ground, West Montgomery, with recordings from 1967 through 1968 on A&M Records, his version of Georgia on My Mind. This is Gene Knight. You're listening to Cafe Jazz. Brian Bromberg's up next from his recent compact disc titled Compared to That. This is I'm Just Saying.

Rewind release with Blue Lace, and we opened the set with Brian Bromberg's I'm Just Saying. And I'm just saying goodbye for this hour of Cafe Jazz. We'll close with Doug Richardson's Winning Ticket. Remember, this is the best spot for big band, bebop,

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0: That's Curtis Fuller and Benny Golson. The release is titled Arabia, and that's a cut. It's All Right With Me. This is Gene Knight with Cafe Jazz. Up next, Bob DeRoe. This release is titled Just About Everything from 1966. The message from Bob DeRoe.
1: I got home and there by the telephone, a message that came while I wasn't home. Your baby is gone and not coming home. I cried till I finally went to sleep, and next morning I took another peep. The message still read, your baby is gone. The same thing I said, and not coming home. I went right out and tried to forget. I had some drinks, I'm still drinking yet. I loved her so, you know. The drinks made me feel that it wasn't true. I rushed home and reread the message through.

The Stryker Slagle Band, 2007 compact disc release on the Zoho label. The release titled Latest Outlook, that cut was Turning Point with Dave Stryker on the guitar and Steve Slagle on the alto sax. Jay Anderson on bass and Billy Hart on drums. A special guest on this, a tenor saxophonist, Joe Lovano. That was Turning Point. Before that, music from the John Stein Group titled Green Street. We listened to Hot Cakes, and we started with a vinyl release from Bob DeRoe. Dates maybe around 1966 on Focus Records. This is Gene Knight, and you're listening to Cafe Jazz. We'll go next to Henry Butler, a 1986 release on Impulse Records. This is an unusual arrangement of the John Coltrane classic Giant Steps. Butler adds the violin and a viola and cello, along with Charlie Hayden on bass and Billy Higgins on drums, Freddie Hubbard on trumpet, Ezra Lawrence on tenor sax, and Steve Cajella on the flute with Jeff Clayton on the oboe. Again, nice arrangement of Giant Steps.

That was guitarist Tom Rotella from Out of the Blues, Be Here Now. Before that, Queen Latifah on a recent release, Traveling Light. And we open with an unusual arrangement of John Coltrane's classic Giant Steps by Henry Butler and with a host of great musicians. Up next on Cafe Jazz, Warren Marsh on tenor saxophone. It's on a Nessa label. Dates back to 1976. It features Lou Levy on piano and Jake Hanna on drums with Fred Atwood on bass.

0: McCoy Tyner and Bella Fleck with Thing, My Favorite Things. And before that, from a vinyl release for Warren Marsh, All Music on Purpose.
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It's a classic from the CTI catalog, Milt Jackson's Sunflower, the title cut. In 1972 release, Creed Taylor solely responsible for the great orchestration that went into the production of CTI records in the early 70s. Now, this one is a contemporary classic. This is Gene Knight with Cafe Jazz. We'll go now to Lynn Fidmont.

That's Miles from 1986 from the Tutu album. That was Portia with Eric Alexander before that from his primetime release. Little Lucas with Les DeMurl on Palo Alto Records with Stargazer, DeMurl the drummer. Up next on Cafe Jazz, the lesser known Matheny, Mike Matheny on the flugelhorn from a 1986 MCA release titled Day In, Night Out. This is the title cut.

That was Leon Thomas from his classic release titled Facets, The Legend of Leon Thomas, a 1973 release. And the music was written by Pharoah Sanders, and later Leon Thomas added the lyrics. That was preceded by Doug Richardson from his album Night Talk, a composition titled Winning Ticket. We'll close with a track that's one of my favorites. It features Coleman Hawkins and Sonny Rollins performing Lover Man.

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I'm your host, Douglas Turner, and on this edition of Return to the Source, I'm going to be shining the jazz spotlight on the late saxophonist Jackie McLean and the late organist Charles Erland, plus new music by

Jared Hall, Mike Clement, and much, much more. Let's keep it dialed here on your public radio station. When we come back in the first hour, we're going to be shining a jazz spotlight on the late saxophonist, composer, and educator, Jackie McLean.

back to the first hour of Return to the Source. I'm your host, Douglas Turner. I'm going to be shining the jazz spotlight here in the first hour on the late saxophonist, composer, and educator, Jackie McLean. He was born on May 17, 1931 in New York. Of course, he was the son of guitarist John McLean, who played with Tiny Bradshaw. And Jackie started on the alto when he was 15. As a teenager, he hung out with neighborhood buddies like Sonny Rollins, Walter Bishop, Art Taylor, and others. He also served apprenticeships early with Bud Powell, Thelonious Monk, and Miles Davis. He made his recording debut with Miles in 1951, and he worked with George Wallington, Charles Mingus, and Art Blakey's Jazz Messengers. In fact, he was in the Messengers from 1956 through 1958. He also began to participate in a number of jam sessions and began recording as a leader around this time for Prestige and New Jazz Records. And he also was influenced early by Charlie Parker and bebop, but of course he would go on to develop his own sound and style. In fact, he was one of the few beboppers who began to investigate the free jazz of the 1960s. In 1959, of course, Jackie began recording for Blue Note, but prior to that, he had been recording for Prestige and New Jazz, as we mentioned. We're going to hear some of that early music, starting out with 1957 recording that he did for New Jazz called McLean's Scene. Here he is with the tune, Our Love Is Here to Stay.

Shining the Jazz Spotlight here in the first hour on the late alto saxophonist Jackie McLean. We just heard music from a 1960 recording that he did for Blue Note called Jackie's Bag, and we heard his composition Appointment in Ghana feature Blue Mitchell on trumpet, Tina Brooks on the tenor saxophone, Kenny Drew on piano, Paul Chambers on bass, and Art Taylor on the drums. We started out the set with music from a 1957 recording that Jackie McLean did for New Jazz Records. It's called McLean's Scene, and we heard him on the tune Our Love Is Here to Stay with Mal Waldron on piano, Art Phipps on bass, Art Taylor on the drums. And in 1962, Jackie McLean recorded the album Let Freedom Ring for Blue Note Records, and a recording where he began opening up his music to some of the influence of freestyle improvisation. This will be followed by other challenging recordings, including One Step Beyond and Destination Out. In fact, we're going to hear music from a couple of these, starting with music from the 1963 recording One Step Beyond, and it's Jackie McLean with his composition Blue Rondo on Return to the Source.

It's music by our spotlight artist here in the first hour, the late saxophonist Jackie McLean. Music from his 1963 recording on Blue Note called Destination Out. We heard the composition Riff Raff that was written by and featured Gretchen Moncure III on trombone, Bobby Hutcherson on vibes, Larry Ridley on bass, Roy Haynes on the drums. We started out the set with music from another recording that Jackie Mack did in 1963 on Blue Note called One Step Beyond, and we heard his composition Blue Rondo featuring Gretchen Moncure III once again on trombone, Bobby Hutcherson on vibes, Eddie Kahn on bass, and a 17-year-old Tony Williams on the drums. And of course, Jackie McLean also appeared as a sideman on a number of Blue Note sessions. He acted in the stage play called The Connection, and he also continued leading his own groups. In the 60s, he began teaching as well. In fact, his first student would be his son, Renee McLean. And he also began working with young children in neighborhood drum and bugle corps. And in 1968, at the request of several students, he began teaching at the Hart School of Music in Hartford, Connecticut. In 1970, he moved to Hartford to begin teaching African-American music there. And he also, he and his wife Dolly, also founded the Artist Collective, a nonprofit community-based arts education organization in Hartford, Connecticut. In 1982, McLean helped to develop the African-American Music Department at Hartford, and he was named its chairman in the process, and he went on to develop a new generation of musicians and educators, including musicians like the Harper Brothers, Abraham Burton, Antoine Roney, Steve Davis, Eric McPherson, Alan Palmer, Phil Bowler, and Nat Reeves. And many of his students would return to the institution to teach and work with the Artist Collective. And during the early 70s, McLean did some recordings with Dexter Gordon and some more commercially oriented material in the late 70s, but he did not become active again as a player until the 1980s, often with his son, Renee, on tenor saxophone. We're going to hear some of the music that Jackie Mack made in the late 80s and early 90s. In fact, we're going to start out with music from his 1988 recording called Dynasty. It's Jackie McLean with the tune House Is Not a Home.

hands on me. That means Hope Jeff Collette at the piano. Yours truly, Jackie McLean. Thank you so much, and hi. Thank you. We love you. Thank you.

Spotlight artist, here in the first hour, the late saxophonist, composer, and educator, Jackie McLean. It's from his 1991 recording called The Jackie Mac Attack Live, and we heard him on his composition 5 with Hotep Idris Galeta on piano, Nat Reeves on bass, Carl Allen on the drums. We started out the set with music from his 1988 recording, Dynasty, and we heard him on the tune House Is Not a Home. Featured him with Hotep Galeta on piano, Nat Reeves bass, Carl Allen on the drums. And in 2001, Jackie McLean was named an American Jazz Master by the National Endowment for the Arts. He passed away on March 31st, 2006. In 2012, his biography, Sugar-Free Saxophone, The Life and Music of Jackie McLean by Derek Ansell, was published. We're going to conclude our spotlight on Jackie Mac, in fact, with music from a 1998 recording that he did with his Mac band, and it's on Blue Note Records called Fire and Love. Here they are with the composition Excursions on Return to the Source.

late saxophonist, composer, and educator, Jackie McLean, our spotlight artist here in the first hour. In fact, we just heard music from his 1998 recording on Blue Note called Jackie McLean and the Mac Band, Fire and Love, and we heard the tune Excursions that was written by and features Steve Davis on trombone, Renee McLean on tenor sax, Ray Williams on trumpet, Alan J. Palmer on piano, Phil Bowler on bass, Eric McPherson on the drums, all of them, of course, former students of Jackie McLean. 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I'm your host, Douglas Turner, and in hour number two, I'm going to be shining the jazz spotlight on the late organist Charles Erlin, so be sure and keep your dial here for that. 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Taking us into the second hour, it's music from the latest recording by bassist Alexander Claffey. In fact, it's called Alive in Philadelphia, Volume 1, features him with Seamus Blake on tenor sax, Jaleel Shaw on alto, Kevin Hayes on piano, Bill Stewart on the drums. Here they are with the tune written by George Shearing. It's called She, on Return to the Source.

Eagles always soar at Morehead State University. Morehead State volleyball alum M.E. Hargan has signed a contract to play professionally in Turkey. Hargan completed an outstanding career at Morehead State University last fall, being named the Ohio Valley Conference Player of the Year and a spot on the All-OVC first team for the third consecutive season. Morehead State Athletics is online at msueagles.com. 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

to our number two of Return to the Source. I'm your host, Douglas Turner. Here in the second hour, we're going to be shining the jazz spotlight on the late organist, composer, and saxophonist Charles Erlin. He was born on May 24, 1941 in Philadelphia. He learned to play the saxophone while in high school. In fact, he played tenor with Jimmy McGriff at the age of 17, and in 1960 he started his first group. He started playing the organ after playing with Pat Martino, and then he joined Lou Donaldson's band in 1968. He would form his own group in 1969, and in fact his first recording in 69 would be for Prestige Records. In fact, from 1969 through 1974 he recorded for Prestige, and his first recording for that label, Black Talk, contained the tune More Today Than Yesterday, which

became a big hit for Charles Erlen, who, because of his groove, was nicknamed the Mighty Burner. We're going to begin our spotlight on Charles Erlen with music from one of his recordings on Prestige, a 1974 recording called Leaving This Planet. It's Charles Erlen with his composition, one called Never Ending Melody.

late organist Charles Erlin, our spotlight artist here. In the second hour, Return to the Source, we heard music from his 1974 recording on Prestige Records, the album called Leaving This Planet, and we heard his composition Never Ending Melody, featured him on organ and electric piano, along with Freddie Hubbard on trumpet, Joe Henderson on tenor sax, Dr. Patrick Gleason on the Moog synthesizer, Eddie Arkin on guitar, and Brian Brake on drums. And of course, Charles Erlin, in 1978, hit the disco club scene with a track recorded on Mercury Records called Let the Music Play. In fact, the record made the U.S. charts for 5 weeks and also the U.K. singles charts as well. He also began recording for a variety of different labels, including Muse, Mercury, Prestige, Columbia, Milestone, and others. In fact, in this set, we're going to hear recording, in fact, started out with music from a 1988 recording that he made for Milestone Records called Third Degree Burn. It's Charles Erlin with his composition Cosmic Friends on Return to the Source.

music by our spotlight artist here in the second hour, the late organist Charles Erlin. That's music from his 1990 recording on Muse Records called Whip Appeal, and we heard the tune Songbird, featured Jeffrey Newell on soprano sax along with Robert Block on the guitar. We started out the set with music from a 1989 recording on Milestone Records called Third Degree Burn by Charles Erlin. We heard his composition Cosmic Friends with Lou Soloff on trumpet, Grover Washington Jr. on the tenor saxophone, Bobby Broom on guitar, Buddy Williams on drums, and Ralph Dorsey on the percussion. And from 1988 on until he passed away, Charles Erlin traveled extensively and, of course, performed at a number of festivals around the world, including the Berlin Jazz Festival. And he passed away on December 11th, 1999, at the age of 58, passed away due to heart failure. And we're going to continue with music by Charles Erlin, with some of the music he made for High Note Records. In fact, in the late 90s, he began recording for High Note Records, and we're going to hear music from a couple of recordings that he did in 1997 for High Note, starting with music from the recording Blowing the Blues Away. It's Charles Erlin with the Horace Silver composition. This one's called Strollin'. Or return to the source.

from the late organist Charles Erlin, back from his 1997 recording on High Note Records called Cooking with the Mighty Burner. Of course, that was the tune Seven Steps to Heaven. Featured Charles Erlin with Eric Alexander on tenor sax, Jim Rotundi on trumpet, Melvin Sparks on guitar, and Bobby Durham on the drums. We started out the set with music from another recording that Charles Erlin did in 1997 for High Note Records called Blowing the Blues Away. And we heard him with the Horace Silver composition Strolling. Featured Eric Alexander on tenor sax, James Rotundi on trumpet, Bob DeVos on guitar, and Greg Rockingham on the drums. We're going to conclude our spotlight on the late organist Charles Erlin with music from one of his last recordings. In fact, the last recording featuring his working band with Eric Alexander and Jim Rotundi. It's called Stomp, a 1999 recording. Here they are with the Charles Erlin composition, The Creation, on Return to the Source.

great organist Charles Erlin from his 1999 recording on High Note Records called Stomp. We heard his composition, The Creation, with Eric Alexander on the tenor saxophone, James Rotundi on trumpet, Bill Boris on guitar, Greg Rockingham on the drums. You're listening to Return to the Source. The Great Jazz Continues. It's music from the new recording by organist Sam Yahill called Quiet Flow. Here he is with his composition, Coco Cocoro, on Return to the Source.

That's organist Sam Yahill from his latest recording called Quiet Flow. And we heard his composition Coco Cocoro with Larry Grenadier on bass along with Brian Blade on the drums. And you're listening to Return to the Source, produced at the studios of WJAB at Alabama A&M University. I'm your host, Douglas Turner, and in the final hour, you'll hear new music from Jared Hall, Mike Clement, and much, much more. 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Taking us into the final hour, it's music from the latest recording by Fuller Sound. That's Tia Fuller on saxophone with her sister Shammy Fuller Royston on piano. Their latest recording is called Dynasty. Here they are with the Freddie Hubbard composition, Dear John.

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I'm your host, Douglas Turner, bringing you the very best of the jazz tradition here on your public radio station. We're going to start this final hour off with new music from trumpeter Jared Hall, his recording called Hometown. Here he is with his composition, Room 111.

That's trumpeter Brian Lynch with music from his latest recording, Torchbearers. Of course, we heard him on the tune Blue and Boogie with Charles McPherson on the alto saxophone, Orrin Evans on piano, Boris Kozlov on bass, and Kyle Swan on the drums. We started out the set with music by trumpeter Jared Hall from his latest recording on Origin Records called Hometown. We heard him on his composition Room 111 with Troy Roberts on tenor saxophone, Ben Markley on piano, Michael Glenn on bass, and Kyle Swan on drums. You're listening to Return to the Source. The Great Jazz Continues. It's new music from guitarist Mike Clement.

That's bassist Nat Reeves with music from his latest recording, Now in Time. We heard him performing a tune called Sounds of the Flying Pygmies, a tune written by Kenny Garrett. Featured Orrin Evans on piano, Jeff Tane Watts on drums, Eddie Henderson on trumpet, Steve Davis on trombone, and Eric Alexander on the tenor saxophone. We started out the set with new music from guitarist Mike Clement. His new recording is called Polka Dots and Ray-Bans. It's on Cellar Records, and we heard him on his composition, Access Granted. And, of course, you're listening to Return to the Source. The great jazz continues as pianist Ben Markley and his big band. This one's called Jiffy.

Louisiana's Ben Markley and his big band from his latest recording on the Origin Arts label called Tuesday Morning Feeling. We heard his composition Jiffy with Steve Kovacek on the guitar, Remy LaBeouf on alto sax, Kyle Swan on the drums. The great jazz continues here on Return to the Source. It's pianist Billy Childs.

was Ted Rosenthal from his new recording, The Good Old Days, performing a tune written by Hoagie Carmichael, one called Two Sleepy People, with Martin Wynn on bass and Tim Horner on the drums. We started out the set with music by pianist Billy Childs from his latest recording, Triumvirate, on Mack Avenue Records. We heard him performing the Benny Golson composition, Whisper Not, with Matt Penman on bass and Ari Honing on the drums. Of course, you've been listening to Return to the Source. We're going to play one more before we get out of here. It's from the new recording by guitarist Barry Green. It's called Giants, and it's on Origin Records. This one features him with Dave Kukoski on piano, Marco Panacea on bass, and Ulysses Owens Jr. on the drums. Here they are with the Russell Malone composition, one called Mugshot.

Well, you know what that means? Time for me to get out of here. Time to go home. It's just the way it is. 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
2: Hello, welcome to the newsroom. I'm Ankur Desai. The US demands Iran publicly acknowledges that the Strait of Hormuz is open and that it pledges to stop attacking commercial ships. We've got more on the wildfires in Spain after conditions improve overnight, controlling the spread of burning in Almeria. And the 44 school children in Nigeria who spent nearly 2 months in captivity since May have been rescued and are receiving medical treatment. Also, how the Football World Cup brings rare moments of joy to people in Gaza. While at the World Cup over in the US, why the famous Viking row of the Norway fans and players has become so viral.
3: It has become really, really popular as a very inclusive ritual. Doesn't matter about equipment, age, ethnicity, class. Supporters from other teams join us in the rowing.
2: Norway and England get set for their World Cup quarterfinal.
4: BBC News with Govinda Gill. The United States has called on Iran to publicly declare that the Strait of Hormuz is open. It comes as negotiations are set to take place later in Oman. President Trump says both sides have agreed to continue talks despite the recent escalation in hostilities. Iran's Foreign Minister Abbas Araghchi has arrived in Oman. Here's our correspondent, Barbara Pletz-Usher.
5: U.S. senior officials were saying that they want a public statement which says Iran will stop shooting at ships in the Hormuz Strait and that all channels of the strait are open. Iran has been insisting that the only safe passage is a route through its waters along its coast. And the latest escalation was triggered when ships that were using a different route through the waters of Oman, which is on the other side of the strait, were attacked. So the Americans want a clear statement that this is not going to happen. And the Iranians have made very clear that they want to keep control of the strait because it's a really valuable card to be able to disrupt the global economy.
4: The U.S. government has made the first ever compensation payments to people affected by a mysterious illness known as Havana syndrome. American diplomats stationed in the Cuban capital first reported falling ill and hearing piercing sounds at night in 2016. Here's Joanna Keane.
6: More than 1,000 reports have been made, not just from U.S. personnel in Havana, but from staff stationed in China, Europe and Washington. Symptoms include nosebleeds, headaches and vision problems, with one victim saying it felt like a dentist on steroids drilling in her right ear. There's long been speculation that microwave or other electronic warfare was being used. There were reports that Russia was to blame, but U.S. intelligence has previously said it's unlikely that a foreign power was involved. Now the U.S. Defense Department has paid out nearly $3 million in compensation, saying it continues to improve care for those affected.
4: Russian missiles have struck the Ukrainian capital Kyiv, triggering air raid sirens and a series of explosions.

0: early on Saturday. Officials say the attack damaged a non-residential building and sparked a fire at an office block. Nigeria's army says it's lost several officers during a month-long operation to rescue 44 schoolchildren and teachers abducted in Oyo State in May. The children are receiving medical treatment before being reunited with their families. Makawachi Okafor reports from Lagos.
1: The army said the month-long operation involved the military, police, intelligence agencies and local vigilante groups. It said they identified those behind the abduction and dismantled their support network, including informants and hideouts in the old Oyo Park Forest. It's one of the several large, difficult-to-access areas that have become hideouts for criminal gangs and jihadist groups. However, the military acknowledged that some of its personnel were killed during the operation. The abduction caused widespread concern in Nigeria because it took place in the predominantly Christian southwest of the country and not the predominantly Muslim North.
0: BBC News. Health officials in Congo say Ebola cases have risen to over 1,800 with nearly 650 deaths. The health ministry is trying to resolve a dispute with emergency workers who say they have gone unpaid for more than a month and face worsening working conditions. Uganda's government says at least 16 people have died from hunger in recent weeks in the northeast of the country due to prolonged drought. A statement from Uganda's prime minister said thousands of families have been left without food. Richard Kogoe reports from Nairobi.
2: Karamoja in northeastern Uganda is the worst hit by drought. Farmers say they've lost crops because the area received little or no rain since April, the beginning of the planting season. Large areas of maize, sorghum and soybeans have withered, shattering hopes of a bumper harvest. The government says it has started distributing emergency food aid. Experts warn the region's recurring shortages are caused by climate change, poor rainfall, deforestation, overgrazing and crop pests. Together, they leave communities increasingly vulnerable to hunger. They're calling for better weather focusing, investment in irrigation and drought-resistant crops.
0: Typhoon Bavi is sweeping towards China from some of Japan's southernmost islands. Miyako Island in Japan's Okinawa Prefecture bore the brunt of the tropical storm with winds of more than 140 kilometers an hour. At least five people have been injured and thousands of homes are without power. The storm has also been bringing heavy rainfall to Taiwan. The U.S. National Weather Service is warning of a major heat risk in southern Florida as England and Norway prepare to face off in their World Cup quarterfinal in Miami. Temperatures are at kickoff are forecast to be about 33 degrees Celsius, but humidity will compound the challenge for players. Thunderstorms could be another hazard. That's the latest world news from the BBC.
3: Hello, you're listening to the newsroom from the BBC World Service with me, Ankur Desai. Welcome to the programme. Now, the ceasefire is over, but talks continue. That is, in a nutshell, how President Trump describes the current state of affairs in the conflict with Iran. Mr. Trump called on Tehran to stop shooting at ships in the Strait of Hormuz and declare the narrow waterway open for traffic. American officials say they were told by Tehran that the attacks on shipping were carried out by a sect of hardliners trying to undermine negotiations. So, what is Iran's position? It's a question I put to Kasra Naji of our Persian service.
4: Of course, the Iranians always blame Americans for anything that goes wrong in that part of the world, especially now with this memorandum of understanding. So the Iranians are saying that the Americans are not holding to that agreement. They have reversed the waiving of sanctions against Iran. They have attacked Iran several times. But the Iranian side also is, of course, to blame. As part of this MOU, they're supposed to keep the Strait of Hormuz open to comings and goings of ships. And they haven't. They have fired at the ships there. But the core problem is that that memorandum of understanding, the wording is so vague that you can read anything from it, in a sense.
3: We know this regime, since the supreme leader was killed, has been quite belligerent in terms of it's not fearing the United States. But that can be damaging for people back home in the economy. So how carefully does Iran have to play this?
4: The problem in Iran is the division amongst the people in the regime, the hardliners and the softliners, if you like. And the hardliners are pushing. They say we cannot sit at the negotiating table with the people who killed our supreme leader. The message that came across from the hardliners is that they want to continue with the war, they don't want to have negotiations, and they want to kill President Trump. And it seems to me that the hardliners are getting the upper hand within Iran.
3: Qasr Naji of our BBC Persian service. Well, Iran's Foreign Minister Abbas Araghchi has arrived in Oman, where talks between the two sides are scheduled to take place later. The U.S. delegation led by Vice President J.D. Vance is also expected. So where, if anywhere, might the negotiations lead? Well, let's get more from our World News correspondent, Joe Inwood, who joins me now. Joe, then negotiations scheduled to restart in Oman. Who's talking, I guess, and what will they be discussing?
5: Well, you mentioned the key figures there, really. Mr. Araghchi, the foreign minister of Iran, is leading the negotiations for them. And, of course, J.D. Vance, who's been President Trump's kind of point man on this. They're going to be discussing, as they have been so far, the memorandum of understanding. Now, President Trump has said previously it's dead, in a slightly flippant way, I think. But that those key sticking points around the Strait of Hormuz, I mean, that is right top of the things they've got to address. Obviously, there's in those 14 points, there's lots of other things to do with long-term nuclear ambitions, that sort of thing. But really, I think the thing they've got to get sorted first is getting the Strait of Hormuz open and keeping it open, because that's been the flashpoint. The issue we've had, as ever Kazra put it completely correctly, the whole thing was very vague, and there's lots of room for misinterpretation, or if we say selective interpretation of things, because what seems to have happened is that the Iranians have said the Strait of Hormuz will be opened on their terms, and the Americans seem to have said the Strait of Hormuz will be open however we like it to be open, and those two things have clashed, and that's why we've seen these confrontations over the recent weeks that have put the whole thing in such jeopardy.
3: Well, I want to ask you how likely is an agreement, but it doesn't seem very likely at the moment. So what can the US do, for example, if talks stall again?
5: Yeah, I think an agreement, an immediate agreement, doesn't seem very likely at all. In fact, I was listening to a former American diplomat involved in the previous round of negotiations, the Obama-era ones, and he said it was farcical that you could ever think you'd get this done in 60 days. And it is built into the whole thing that it can be extended if they need it to, because there are so many complex issues. In terms of what the Americans can do, well, I guess, as ever, they have the option of carrot and they have the option of stick. One of the things that they have tried, that they kind of offered as part of this, is sanctions relief. You know, the Iranians, for all of their talk, are in a parlous economic situation. And the Americans have said that there can be sanctions relief. There can be some sort of, you know, funding released in some way to aid their economy. So that is, I guess, what they could do. They could try and offer more to the Iranians. Or, of course, we've got the option which President Trump always talks about of resuming war, although it does seem that both sides want to try and avoid that if they can.
3: Okay, thanks for your time, Joe. Appreciate it. Our World News correspondent, Joe Inwood. The authorities in Spain say the conditions have improved overnight, allowing the fire service to begin to directly attempt to control the wildfire which is burning in the province of Almería. Hundreds of firefighters have been deployed to tackle the blaze in Los Gallardos. At least 12 people have died and several others remain missing. The Andalusian regional government has declared 3 days of mourning. Nick Beek reports.
6: An idyllic Spanish holiday landscape has just descended into this hellish vision. Trapped in a rapidly expanding inferno, this was the nightmare confronting one British family, forced to turn round with flames now just metres away, cutting off their path.
7: Like it was burning in through the car.
6: 24 hours on, Lucinda, Riaz and their children relived their escape from the village of Bedar.
8: We came down the mountain, we were not expecting to hit a wall of fire. It was quite terrifying and my brain was just racing, thinking how do I get back through the village without following the line of fire, because it was shooting up the mountain along the road where we needed to drive.
6: Earlier, local authorities said four people, whom they described as being of British origin, were found dead in a right-hand drive car in the same village. No further details were given. Hundreds of people were transported to nearby sports halls. But others were still trapped. This carer pleads with the local mayor to help save the woman she's looking after.
9: It's very complicated. We don't know if the house has burned down or not. And the woman I'm taking care of, she can't move around easily.
6: Some victims who perished have been trying to flee on foot. The top regional official in Andalusia blamed the fire on a power line that came down. Electrical companies denied that was the cause. What is clear, this would have been a terrifying experience for those who made it out alive, and those who didn't.
3: Nick Beek reporting. Well, our correspondent Guy Hedgeco is in Los Gallardos and gave us this update.
10: Behind me, a few flames, a bit of smoke, which is sort of the very edge of the fire. But the main fire is still burning very strongly. Overnight, 500 firefighters were trying to bring it under control with the help of aircraft and helicopters. But it is still not under control. It has burned 4,000 hectares. 1,400 people have been evacuated from their homes and have been housed in public buildings or with relatives and family. The good news is that today temperatures are expected to be slightly lower, perhaps in the low to mid 30s Celsius, which should help firefighters, although winds have been quite high still overnight and into this morning. Of course, we have those 12 people confirmed dead, and there are concerns that the death toll could rise further because there are 23 people still unaccounted for. So one of the main tasks of emergency services throughout today will be to look for those missing people. But we do know is that this is the worst fire tragedy in Spain since 1984.
3: Guy Hedgeco. As Ukrainian drones target oil and gas infrastructure deep inside Russia, Russian missiles have again struck the Ukrainian capital, triggering air raid sirens and a series of explosions. Kyiv and other large Ukrainian urban centers, including Zaporizhia, have faced repeated large-scale attacks in recent weeks, resulting in dozens of civilian deaths. Our correspondent Vitaly Shevchenko has this report.
11: Tuesday, the 30th of June, was a very busy and stressful day for Anna Holovchenko, an IT specialist in Zaporizhia. It started early, very early.
12: I woke up at 5 in the morning because of explosions. Glide bombs were hitting the suburbs. I had a look at what was going on, cursed, and turned over to go back to sleep because it was so early. Then there was another wave. At about 6, Shahed drones started flying overhead, and they started to shoot them down. It got pretty loud. That's when I realized I'm not getting any more sleep and started to get ready for work.
11: And things did not get easier for Anna from then on. The internet disappeared at work after a drone strike cut a cable. A Shahed crashed nearby with a massive bang, and then there were more bomb strikes. That's just another ordinary day in Zaporizhia, she told me. Over the past few weeks, security there has deteriorated sharply. Numerous buses, petrol stations, schools, government offices and residential houses have been hit by Russian drones and bombs. The local council has had to meet in an underground bunker. Zaporizhia's acting mayor, Regina Kharchenko, told me that the authorities are building more shelters, putting up anti-drone nets and applying anti-shatter film to windows in schools, hospitals and other public buildings.
13: Personally, I'm very afraid. I was sitting here in my office last Monday, listening to all the explosions. My window was shaking. When it got too loud, I took cover in the toilet. That's how we live. I live in an ordinary high-rise on the 7th floor. I've got no personal bunker with 10 bodyguards in it with drone detectors. People are trying to stay in safe locations. If we know the night is going to be tough, we sleep on the floor in the corridor with no windows.
11: Attacks on Zaporizhia intensified in early June, even though Ukrainian forces had pushed Russian troops a few kilometers away from the city. The Russians appear to have found better ways of getting their drones to Zaporizhia and avoiding Ukrainian jamming. Towards the end of my conversation with Anna, I ask her if she has ever considered leaving her city.
14: The thought has occurred to me. It may sound strange, but I don't think the situation is critical yet. We've got food, fuel, everything. Why would I leave? Maybe I'm not easily scared. We're just trying to stay safe, and we're doing all we can to survive until our victory.
11: Hundreds of thousands of local residents like Anna are staying put for now. They're hoping that Zaporizhia will not become yet another city like Bakhmut or Avdiivka, destroyed by Russia.
3: Vitaly Shevchenko with that report from Zaporizhia. You're listening to the newsroom from the BBC World Service. And after spending nearly 2 months in the captivity of Islamists, 44 Nigerian school children and teachers have been rescued and are getting medical attention. The Nigerian army says that it lost several officers during the rescue operation in the state of Oyo, but that the kidnappers' network had been dismantled and several people had been arrested. With more on this, let's speak to Makuochi Okafor, who joins us now from Nigeria. And what more do we know about the rescue operation, Makuochi?
15: So we know that according to the military, the operation lasted for more than a month. They kind of just focused more on trying to get those behind the abduction and even cutting off supplies and then dismantling their networks. According to them, it was spread across beyond just Oyo State. We also know that the actual rescue operation happened in Old Oyo National Park. These are one of the forests that experts have identified as becoming increasingly a hideout for criminal and jihadist gangs, practically because it's very vast and very difficult to reach. We also kind of know from the details that the military has put out that they worked so hard to see that none of those abducted were killed, and they did not undergo any form of negotiation in terms of exchange of prisoners or paying any ransom. So these are sort of the details that have come out so far on the operation that led to the release of the school children and teachers on Friday.
3: And Makoji, it's yet another school mass abduction. What are the government doing about this?
15: Well, the government has said that it's working really hard to protect schools. As you know, if you follow the news across many parts of Nigeria, we have seen in increasing numbers lots of mass abductions and schools particularly being impacted. So there have been other initiatives that the government has put out over the years, like the Safe School Initiative, which is meant to see that schools have fences and they have quick numbers that they can call when an attack is happening. But it seems like this has not worked. Recently, the government did hire more security forces, and they are now working more with more international partners like the United States. But that doesn't mean that kidnappings have entirely stopped.
3: No, absolutely. Yeah, but at least some positive news to come from that story. Makuochi, thank you so much for your time. That's Makuochi Okafor, reporting from Nigeria. Now, over the last 2 weeks, the Football World Cup has been compulsive viewing for hundreds of millions of people around the world. And that passion is especially true in Gaza, where thousands of people have found excitement and a brief escape from their daily lives among the ruins. Top billing in recent days was the highly controversial match between Egypt and Argentina. And although the game didn't have the outcome the Gazans wanted, the event had moments of shared joy, something people have not experienced for a long time. Sadly, that joy was cut short by news shortly after the screening that the man, a well-known aid worker who organized the public events, had been killed during the game in one of the ongoing Israeli airstrikes, despite the so-called ceasefire. My colleague Paul Henley has been talking through a translator to Mohammed Mahmoud Skaik, the photojournalist in Gaza who brought images of the Gazan football fans to the world.
16: In this nearly 3 year war scene, seeing these scenes was very encouraging. This is a way for the people of Gaza to leave behind their tragedies, their displacement, the destruction. And it was a glimmer of hope. It was a way to see how people were genuinely happy, briefly, not having to think about all the death. And it was effectively an expression of happiness, especially seeing how popular World Cup games are.
17: Egypt matches were especially important, weren't they? Why?
16: Egypt geographically is the closest country to Palestine and specifically to the Gaza Strip. And it is the only country we Gazans can travel to. And there's of course the feelings of love, the feelings of brotherhood, and the fact that Hussam Hassan, the coach, the Egyptian coach, waved the Palestinian flag. That was a major source of pride for us. We were very proud with how well they played, especially knowing that Palestine was not represented in the World Cup. Yes, some of us may have cheered for European national teams like France or Spain, but the priority has always been for the Arab national teams. And secondly, Egypt was a key provider of humanitarian and relief aid for the people of Gaza during their war.
17: Will there be the same enthusiasm for the tournament now that Egypt is out? Where will support for Gazans?
16: Obviously, after Egypt was out, we had hoped that Morocco would be able to qualify, but they were unlucky. And effectively, Morocco was the last Arab national team to leave the World Cup. So Gazans now will naturally turn to people like Mbappe of France or Messi of Argentina. They will be cheering for all different teams. They don't have any collective preference.
17: Tell me about the humanitarian worker who organized these screenings, Mohammed Al-Wahidi. He was killed this week, wasn't he?
16: I personally knew Mohammed Al-Wahidi. He was my secondary school math teacher. He was loved by all. He worked with the Egyptian Humanitarian Commission and with the Committee of Mayors of Gaza. He was killed in an Israeli strike during the Egypt-Argentina match. Naturally, we will continue to show the World Cup games. The killing of Mohammed Al-Wahidi is not the end. His mission will continue and he will be replaced by other people who will carry the torch. This applies as well to the journalists of Gaza. Nearly 280 of them were killed, but we continue to tell the story.
3: Mohammed Mahmoud Skaik, a photojournalist in Gaza, speaking to my colleague Paul Henley. Well, hopefully the fans in Gaza are able to enjoy the remaining games at the World Cup. Today it's the turn of Norway and England, who go toe-to-toe in their quarter-final in Miami later. Now, one of the lasting images of this tournament will certainly be the Norwegian fans and players in unison throughout the competition, who've been performing a communal chant and celebration, simulating Viking warriors in a longboat after their matches. Now, one person beats a drum, and everyone in two ordered lines makes a rowing motion in unison, chanting the word row. Now, here are some of their fans getting ready for the game in Florida. Well, I'm sure you've seen the videos and pictures. They've gone super viral. These supporters, two Norway fans, followed by an England, spoke about their feelings ahead of the game.
18: I've never seen so many Norwegians in one place.
19: And you live in America?
18: I live in Chicago, but yeah, even in Norway.
19: So what was the rowing like?
20: It's special. Yeah. Like the whole team together, whole country together, it's special.
21: Yeah,
20: really?
21: Yeah.
20: Everyone together supporting the team. Fantastic.
22: They're going to be pretty upset tomorrow night. About 11 o'clock tomorrow night. They'll be very upset.
3: Very confident England fan there. Okay, let's find out more then about this rowing ritual. Aud Tonnesen, who's the director of the University of Oslo's Museum of Cultural History, as well as Museum of the Viking Age, spoke to my colleague Amal Rajan about the phenomenon and its significance.
23: It has become really, really popular. And I think, well, people talk about it as a very inclusive ritual related to the football matches now taking place. People feel included. Doesn't matter about equipment, age, ethnicity, class or anything. Even supporters from other teams join us in the rowing.
24: How important is the history of the Vikings to modern Norwegians?
23: It is. I think people have become aware of it again now through the rowing, actually. So it has been revitalized, but it has always been important because the Vikings represent the Norwegians before we became part of Denmark for 400 years and Sweden for 100 years. So when in the 19th century we're going back to look at what were the real Norwegians, we were looking at the Vikings. So that has been enormous important to the identity, the self-understanding, and also the Vikings traveling, trading, well, exploring the world, bringing impulses back to Norway. The exchange of impulses and culture has been very important.
24: Our knowledge of that period has grown very dramatically in recent years, hasn't it?
23: It has, because of the popular culture, not least because we have had, you know, the Netflix series on the Vikings. And of course, it's easy to kind of have an image of who the Vikings were. They can play a very dramatic role. And of course, when it comes to the Norwegian-England relations, the Viking and the North Sea connection has been really important.
24: Owing to the time difference, quite a lot of people in Norway get to watch these football matches at night. So there is a real party atmosphere in Norway at the moment as a country.
23: It is a real party atmosphere. And I mean, people are lining up and joining in the rowing and the partying, and it's summer holiday, so people have time for this, so it's a high priority.
3: I'm Rajan, speaking to Aude Tonnesen, who's the director of the University of Oslo's Museum of Cultural History and Museum of the Viking Age. And that England and Norway match, you can follow it, of course, across the BBC Sport website. So enjoy if you're going to be watching a little later. Thanks so much for joining me, Uncle Design, the World Service team. Enjoy the rest of your day.
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2: Coming up on the fifth floor with me, Farenak Amidi. A statue of St. Olga stands tall in central Kyiv, wearing a flak jacket, looking over the city. We'll go through myths and stories to find out who this 10th century saint was and why her brutal past may not be so saintly.
4: Quite unusually, she was thrown into the position of extreme vulnerability and extreme power at the same time. So she repaid cruelty with cruelty.
2: That's after the news.
21: BBC News with Lisa Costello. Iran's Foreign Minister Abbas Araghchi has arrived in Oman ahead of scheduled negotiations with the United States. A U.S. delegation is also expected in Oman later today. The Trump administration has called on Iran to publicly state that the Strait of Hormuz is open. The U.S. government has made the first ever compensation payments totaling nearly $3 million to people affected by a mysterious illness known as Havana syndrome. American diplomats stationed in the Cuban capital first reported falling ill and hearing piercing sounds at night in 2016. Nigeria's army says it lost several officers during a month-long operation to rescue 44 schoolchildren and teachers abducted in Oyo State in May. The children are receiving medical treatment before being reunited with their families. Ukraine's President Volodymyr Zelensky says 11 people were injured in the latest overnight Russian bombardment of Kyiv. There were also strikes in Ukraine's Odessa region. Officials say 2 people were killed. Uganda's government says at least 16 people have died from hunger in recent weeks in the northeastern region of Karamoja due to a prolonged drought. A statement from Uganda's prime minister said thousands of families have been left without food. A leading Indonesian anti-corruption prosecutor has resigned after police investigating graft cases seized millions of dollars in cash and gold bars during raids at properties including his home. Febri Adriansyah has denied the seized assets are linked to corruption. The US National Weather Service is warning of a major heat risk in southern Florida today as England and Norway prepare to face off in their World Cup quarterfinal in Miami. The players will face temperatures in the low 30s Celsius, compounded by high humidity. BBC News.

0: Welcome to The Fifth Floor from the BBC World Service with me, Farhanak Amidi. The BBC World Service broadcasts in 45 languages around the world. Every week here at The Fifth Floor, we bring you the best of those stories in English. Coming up, the tale of bloody revenge behind one of Ukraine's most beloved saints, Olga. And does a name define character?
1: She repaid cruelty with cruelty, one could say, but also cunning. All Olgas I know are the opposite of what I am as Irina, okay? I am kind of peaceful and peacemaking and generally agreeable, or so I think, but Olgas that I know are very forceful, very straightforward, very uncompromising, so I would like to be a bit of an Olga, but I am not, alas.
0: But first, the Atamoyo custard apple is a much sought-after fruit grown only in one county in Taiwan, and the Taiwanese are justly proud of it. Meanwhile, the Musang King durian, grown in Malaysia, is also highly prized for its unique flavor as the Hermes of durians. Every year, fruit lovers across the region look out for these treats and snap them up where they can, often paying very high prices. In recent years, farmers have seen opportunities to raise their income by selling these niche, super luxury fruits on the Chinese market. But this strategy comes with big risks too. Ko Yu from the BBC's Singapore Bureau has been to the market and she's here with me now. Ko Yu, welcome to The Fifth Floor.
2: Hi, happy to be here.
0: So for anyone listening who's not had a chance to try any of these fruits, tell me, what are they like? What do they look like? What do they taste like? What do they smell like?
2: Let's begin in Taiwan with the Atamoya. It's a hybrid of custard apple species, so it looks very much like a custard apple. It has green, scaly exterior with really sweet, white custardy inside with these little black seeds. And in Malaysia, there's the durian. You may have heard of it, or you would have heard of how it smells like. It's often defined by this really pungent smell, which people say smells like rotting flesh. But people who love durian would beg to differ. They think it's amazing. It's really sweet. If you see a durian, you would definitely recognize it. It's this big, green, very thorny, prickly kind of fruit. In order to eat it, you have to break it open, and inside you see this really custardy, yellow, creamy flesh.
0: And the point is that both of these are quite niche fruits. They're like, when you talk about a custard apple, it's not any custard apple. And when you're talking about a durian, it's not any durian. But why is that?
2: So when we talk about the Atamoya specifically, it's not just any custard apple for the Taiwanese. In Taiwan, it's just seen as this symbol of Taiwanese pride. And most of it comes from this one specific county in Taiwan called Taichung. Here is where most of the Atamoyas are cultivated and then exported.
0: And what about the durian?
2: As for the durians in Malaysia, durians can be found in Thailand, Vietnam, across Southeast Asia, really. And when it comes to durians, the biggest producers are actually Thailand and Vietnam. But in Malaysia, they take pride in this special variety of durian called the Musang King.
0: Mm-hmm.
2: So this particular variety came up a few decades ago. And it's become really popular, famous for its taste. Unlike regular durians that are a little bit hard and sweet, the Musang King, it can be really sweet, but it has this aftertaste of bitterness, like a wine.
0: Wow, interesting. I'm really keen to try them, to be honest. So they're true delicacies, basically. Who buys them?
2: Right, so the Atamoya and the Musang King in Malaysia, a lot of the consumers are actually locals themselves. But in recent years, over the past decade, we have really seen Chinese consumers coming up as this force in both the Atamoya and the durian market.
0: Why?
2: That's a lot to do with increase in spending power that we've been seeing in among the Chinese middle class over the past couple of decades. Along with this spending power comes with like a growing taste for imported fruit. In the case of durian in Malaysia, specifically the Musang King durian, it came up after a couple of Chinese Hong Kong tycoons specifically mentioned this durian as something he really liked. And that really sparked off a wave in mainland China for this specific durian. It went viral basically, and everyone wanted to try what it's like.
0: So it's a show of status as well.
2: It really is, especially for the durian. It's not cheap at all. It goes for maybe £20 for 1 kg of durian. So in China, it's often exchanged among businessmen as like a kind of gift, a status symbol.
0: Oh, wow. So how have farmers responded to this situation?
2: Right. In both cases, this Chinese demand has really encouraged farmers to get into farming this fruit. We can see that a lot more, in a lot more pronounced way in Malaysia. About 10 years ago, when Musang King durians became all the hype in China, we saw this boom in Musang King production. A lot of farmers, a lot of people who weren't originally farmers got into farming for this, and a lot of people who were already farmers pivoted from other crops into durian. But durian trees take about 5 to 10 years to really mature and start bearing fruit. So over the past 2 or 3 years, we have seen this surge in durian supplies in Malaysia, which is also the reason why prices have suddenly fallen over the last few weeks. This was quite a shock for Malaysian farmers, but it's been something that they have been battling for a couple years now. These fluctuation in prices caused by these new players coming into the market and having their durians bear fruit now.
0: What are farmers or governments saying about this situation? Is there any alternative?
2: Well, in Malaysia, the government is very much welcoming of this Chinese demand. In fact, this is part of what we could call China's durian diplomacy. Besides Malaysia, they've signed like a flurry of trade agreements with Southeast Asian durian producing countries. They're framing it as like a celebration of bilateral ties, but it also dovetails with a lot of their investments in this region. For example, there's this China-Laos railway which passes through Thailand. Now, it's a major way that Thai farmers are using to transport their durians to China. And likewise, in Malaysia, they signed an agreement in 2024 to export fresh durians from Malaysia to China. And that has really encouraged a lot of farmers there.
0: But when it comes to the Atamoya, it's a bit different, the story. Tell me about it.
2: It is. So in Malaysia, the authorities, the government is very much keen on meeting the Chinese demand. In Taiwan, it's a bit of a different story. It's the opposite, in fact. They're quite wary of China's massive demand for this fruit. And they have reason to be so worried. They are saying that China has this strategy, which they've dubbed raise, trap, and kill. Basically, they first demonstrate a huge demand for a certain fruit. They make large purchases to show goodwill and encourage farmers to grow them. And then when the farmers are hooked, they unilaterally impose export restrictions without any warning. We've seen that happen previously with Atamoyas, which is what the Taiwanese government is warning about. In 2021, China actually imposed bans on Taiwanese custard apples, claiming that they had concerns about pests in these fruits. Taiwan authorities deny this claim. They're saying that China has very opaque rules about importing these agricultural crops, and they're actually using these rules as a tool to punish rivals. In 2023, China partially resumed these imports of atamoyas, but only for certain producers. And the following year, 2024, they slapped import taxes on these atamoyas. So the Taiwanese government is basically saying, like, we have seen this happen before. So before you start trying so eagerly to meet Chinese demand, be careful if they suddenly withhold this demand from you.
0: And if they withhold the demand, what kind of signal will that give to Taiwanese farmers? Would it be possible that they will start growing their own atamoyas on the mainland?
2: That's possible. And actually, that's a very valid fear among the Taiwanese authorities. They're saying, hey, look, China has a record of being able to grow foreign fruits really well. We've seen them do this with European grapes, you know, the varieties that they use to make wines. And we've seen them do this with premium Japanese fruits. And the Taiwanese government is saying that China is already experimenting with growing its own atamoya, so it won't be long before they achieve some kind of self-sufficiency and you'll be leaving the Taiwanese farmers out to dry.
0: Has China responded to these Taiwanese allegations?
2: Right, they have. They're basically saying it's unfounded. And what they're really trying to do here is to support Taiwanese farmers. They're saying that the Taiwanese government under the Democratic Progressive Party is trying to sow discord between farmers and these Chinese officials and companies that actually just really want to buy fruit.
0: Thank you, Ko Yu. Thanks to Ko Yu in Singapore. 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This is The Fifth Floor, and I'm Farhanah Khamidi. If you are a regular listener of The Fifth Floor, it's great to have you back. If you're just catching us for the first time, then welcome.
1: He's kind of giving out a message to other parents, to parents across India. 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
3: 8 out of 10 users of the app are in their 20s to 40s. 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
0: We are here to help you make sense of the world.
4: Doctors hadn't put together that the microcephaly cases were due to the Zika virus infecting the mothers. But then doctors started to realize maybe these two things might be correlated.
0: To excite your curiosity.
5: There are other videos that personally struck me, the ones in which the ghostly fallen soldier embraces his family from the sky, from the heavens.
0: And to bring you the best stories from the BBC's 45 different language services.
6: And everyone was discussing, what happened? What just happened? And the guy next to me, I asked him, I'm sure he escaped from the office. And he said, no, Maradona scored that goal, but the referee didn't see that he used a hand. And somebody else said, no, it's a goal because he's Latin America, we have to support him. But the discussion was massive.
0: You can find us wherever you get your podcasts. A statue of Saint Olga is a much-loved figure in central Kyiv in Ukraine. So much so that when Russia invaded Ukraine, the statue was given a flak jacket with the words, "She needs armor," written on it. Saint Olga of Kyiv is celebrated by Ukrainians and Russians alike. She's a saint in both the Catholic and Orthodox churches, and her saint's day is celebrated on 11th of July. BBC Ukrainian's Irina Taraniuk has been exploring her sometimes violent history. So, Irina, you actually share a birthday with Olga's saint day. Were you supposed to be called Olga as well?
1: You know, it's funny that you should ask that. I didn't know until very recently that 11th of July is St. Olga's Day.
0: Oh.
1: And actually, in naming tradition of many Ukrainians, children were given the name or baptized because of lack of imagination.
0: Mm.
1: When children were baptized in a church, they were normally given a name of the nearest saint day. So if I were baptized in a church, I would have been baptized Olga. And God save me from that fate, because all Olgas I know are the opposite of what I am as Irina, okay? I am kind of peaceful and peacemaking and generally agreeable. or so I think, but Olgas that I know are very forceful, very straightforward, very uncompromising. So I would like to be a bit of an Olga, but I am not, alas.
0: So would you say that, because as you mentioned, Olga is a very popular name in that region. Is it seen bestowing certain traits, like, as you mentioned, like being a fighter and fierce?
1: Absolutely. Olgas are named after the princess Olga of Kiev, and she is titled equal to apostles, Rivno Apostolna. So she is equal in the stature in the church to the apostles of Jesus Christ. Why? Because she was the first one to be baptized into Christianity from the Byzantine Empire, and her grandson, Vladimir the Great, baptized the whole of Kievan Rus. You know, there were pictures of Kievites on the banks of River Dnipro receiving baptism by water. So that's why her standing in the Christian religion is so high, because she herself converted from pagan faith that was prevalent in her native lands of the time, and she adopted Christianity, so she has become a Christian saint.
0: So let's get to know Olga's backstory a little better. Back in 10th century, Ukraine didn't exist as the country that we know today. And Olga belonged to a people called the Rus. Tell us, who was she? What was she doing and what happened to her?
1: Neither Ukraine nor Russia existed in the 9th or 10th century, but Kyiv was a very powerful principality, one of many, like Pskov, like Novgorod, local principalities of the time, that were right on the trading routes between North Scandinavian tribes and South Greeks or Byzantium. And the birthplace of Olga, also known as Helga, is not quite known, because she is claimed by Pskov principality, she is claimed by Bulgarians, she is claimed by Galich, kind of Western Ukraine. So there are a number of origin stories of Olga slash Helga. What we know for sure is that she had some Scandinavian extraction. Basically, it would appear that the life, the origin is obscure, but the proper chronicle of Olga's life begins with her marriage to Prince Igor of Kiev. And she is mostly famous for how she revenged his death on the tribe of Drevlians, which was a competing tribe. And this is pretty much the story, full of legends, and how she is portrayed in the chronicle of the bygone years, which was written a number of centuries later by Kiev monastery monks.
0: So you said that her story really picks up after she marries Prince Igor of Kiev. Tell us why. What happens?
1: Quite unusually, she was thrown into the position of extreme vulnerability and extreme power at the same time. She was the regent to her young son Sviatoslav after Prince Ihor was killed by Drevlians in 945. He was collecting tributes from the tribe, and Drevlians thought that the tribute was too much, so they captured the prince, they tied him to two different trees and tore him from limb to limb. So it's really gruesome death, and that probably explains the gruesomeness of Olga's revenge that came after it. You know, which part of it is true, which part of it is legend, we don't know, because there is the tale of bygone years has echoes from, you know, Nordic sagas and all sorts of fairy tales. But, well, what can I say? 9th century, 10th century seems to be a very cruel period of history.
0: So she's also the patron saint of widows. And that's because of obviously, because of Igor's murder and then how she took revenge. But she's been portrayed as someone who took very brutal revenge.
1: She repaid cruelty with cruelty, one could say, but also cunning, because she was vulnerable as a woman in charge of Principality of Kyiv, and she was responsible for the life of her son. But Drevlyans sensed weakness. He is a widow. She is weak. And Kyiv Principality is rich. So they sent matchmakers. They wanted Olga to marry a Drevlyan prince called Mal. And they sent a delegation to ask for her hand in marriage. She knew what their designs were, so she dispensed with the delegation proposing marriage in a very inhumane, probably, way, because she pretended to be considering this proposal of marriage. And in the meantime, she asked her minions to dig a massive hole in the ground, and they were buried alive in that massive hole. Mm. That was revenge number one.
7: Wow.
1: But that wasn't enough for Olga. So she sent word that she would like Drevlyans to send a more representative, richer delegation to Kyiv if they want to seek her hand in marriage. So another delegation came, encompassing a number of prominent Drevlyans. And she said, you have to wash before the feast. So they went to a sauna and were locked in there and burnt. And I insist, Farenag, that we say this is all part of the chronicle and gruesome fairy tale. I don't think that real life cruelness of her revenge measured up to what is being depicted in later years.
7: That kind of ruthlessness was quite common among leaders, men of that time,
1: absolutely.
7: Wasn't it?
1: Absolutely. That wasn't enough for Olga, okay, because then she sent the word to Drevlyans that she's going to come and organize a massive wake for her murdered husband, Prince Igor, near Drevlyan land, and their capital is Korostyn. So Drevlyans sent their best warriors to that wake in honor of Igor. And how they organized wakes in those days, according to the chronicles, they put up a massive mound and organized something like war games, I would say, you know, almost like a jousting competition. And when everybody was drunk, she ordered her own soldiers to murder the Drevlyans, and the best soldiers were murdered. And a year later, she marched on Drevlyans' capital. She couldn't take it, and then she won by cunning. She basically told the residents of Iskorostyn, you're going to starve to death. Let's stop this. I have had enough of revenging my husband's death, and I know that you are poor probably, so all I want from you is a small tribute of one pigeon and one sparrow from each household. And Drevlyan's houses were made of wood, so at night she instructed her soldiers to burn a piece of tinder tied to the little legs of all those birds, and birds flocked home, burning their houses, because everything was built from wood, so everything went up in smoke. City dwellers, or town dwellers, were killed while escaping the fire, and those who survived were sold into slavery. Mm. So that was the four revenges of Olga that went down in history and have been depicted with different degrees of detail by different chronicles.
7: Yeah, well, Olga as a widow, she was quite a ruthless...
1: Not to be trifled with,
7: basically. Exactly. But she's also known as the patron saint of converts. Why is that?
1: Because she traveled to Constantinople, the capital of the mighty Byzantium Empire, in modern-day Istanbul, and she is believed to accept baptism from Emperor Constantine himself. And apparently, according to one of the legends, Constantine offered marriage, but she remained true to her widowhood. It was 964, it is believed, that she converted into Christianity and remained a Christian until her death. But her son Svetoslav remained a pagan, and it was her grandson Volodymyr who then accepted Christianity as an official religion of Kievan Principality.
7: So Olga, as a saint, as this powerful female icon and legend. It doesn't only belong to Ukrainians. I mean, the Russians also celebrate her womanhood, as you might say. But what does she mean to Ukrainians?
1: You probably saw the picture of the statue of Princess Olga in flag jacket. Olga is one of the first original Christian rulers of what is now Ukraine. For Scandinavians, Olga is theirs. She is Helga, and Olga herself probably wouldn't know who Ukrainians

0: questions for us, send an email to thefifthfloor@bbc.co.uk. We love hearing from you. You can write to us at thefifthfloor@bbc.co.uk. Until next time, bye.
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3: This is the BBC World Service. I'm Johnny Diamond, and this is World Questions, which this month focuses on the Czech Republic. This landlocked Central European country, part of the former communist bloc, is currently led by Prime Minister Andrej Babiš. His right-wing populist coalition has been in power since elections in October last year. Babiš is a billionaire businessman in his 70s. This is his second term in office. He founded his party, ANO, he says, to fight corruption and other ills in the country's political system. But his critics fear that growing polarization is bringing illiberal political parties and policies to the fore. We've got questions on Russian propaganda, division and hostility to the EU, and the huge rise in the cost of housing. I'll be joined by a panel of leading Czech politicians and commentators to debate the big issues facing people from across the country. Join me for World Questions Czech Republic right after the BBC World Service News.
4: BBC News with Govinda Gill. Iran's Foreign Minister Abbas Araghchi has arrived in Oman ahead of the scheduled negotiations with the United States. Mr. Araghchi said Iran had kept its word on the memorandum of understanding that formed the basis of the collapsed ceasefire. He accused the U.S. Treasury Secretary, who's imposed new sanctions, of violating the agreement. Here's Kasra Naji from BBC Persian Service.
5: The Iranians always blame Americans for anything that goes wrong in that part of the world, especially now with this memorandum of understanding. But the Iranian side also is, of course, to blame. As part of this MOU, they're supposed to keep the Strait of Hormuz open to comings and goings of ships, and they haven't. They have fired at the ships there. But the core problem is that that memorandum of understanding, the wording is so vague that you can read anything from it.
4: The US government has made the first ever compensation payments to people affected by a mysterious illness known as Havana syndrome. American diplomats stationed in the Cuban capital first reported falling ill and hearing piercing sounds at night in 2016. Other symptoms included nosebleeds, headaches, and vision problems. Nigeria's army says it's lost several officers during a month-long operation to rescue 44 schoolchildren and teachers abducted in Oyo State in May. The military says several suspects were arrested in a nationwide operation that dismantled the kidnappers' network. The mass abduction linked to jihadists sparked nationwide protests and renewed calls for stronger security at schools. Makawachi Okafor is in Nigeria.
6: The government has said that it's working really hard to protect schools. We have seen in increasing numbers lots of mass abductions and schools particularly being impacted. So there have been other initiatives that the government has put out over the years, like the Safe School Initiative, which is meant to see that schools have fences and they have quick numbers that they can call when an attack is happening. But it seems like this has not worked.
4: Ukraine's President Volodymyr Zelensky says 11 people were injured in the latest overnight Russian bombardment of Kyiv. There was a strike in Odessa. Danny Eberhard reports.
7: President Zelensky posted video of firefighters at the smouldering remains of smashed buildings in Kyiv. He said the attacks had damaged civilian infrastructure, residential buildings, offices and a seminary. In Odessa, the regional

0: governor spoke of damage to civilian infrastructure, residences and a medical clinic. Russia has a very different take. Its Ministry of Defense said sites for the production and storage of drones had been hit in Kyiv, as well as port infrastructure in the Odessa region, used for military cargo and fuel. Meanwhile, Ukraine continues its concerted attacks on Russian shipping in the Sea of Azov.
1: BBC News. The Trump administration has issued subpoenas to several New York Times journalists after they reported on security concerns involving the new Air Force One. The paper reported this week that the jet, a gift to President Trump from Qatar, lacked some advanced security features of its predecessor, including anti-missile capabilities. A speedboat carrying tourists from India has capsized off southern Vietnam, killing at least 15 people. 36 people were on board the boat when the incident happened close to the southern island of Phu Quoc. A search operation is continuing and local reports suggest sea conditions were rough at the time. Phu Quoc has become one of the country's most popular tourist destinations. A top Indonesian anti-corruption prosecutor has resigned after police seized millions of dollars in cash and gold from properties, including his home. Fabri Adriansyah denies any link to corruption, saying its important public opinion is not misguided. More from Electra Naismith.
2: For years, Fabri Adriansyah has been one of Indonesia's most recognisable anti-corruption prosecutors. Now he is at the centre of a scandal. An investigation into alleged corruption, money laundering and bribery has uncovered over $20 million in cash and gold bullion, the biggest haul at a house he's acknowledged is his. It's not the first time he's found himself in the headlines. 2 years ago, he claimed he was the target of a surveillance operation involving elite police. The incident at a Jakarta cafe was resolved, but that same cafe has now resurfaced as one of the premises searched in the current probe.
1: The U.S. National Weather Service is warning of a major heat risk in southern Florida today as England and Norway prepare to face off in their World Cup quarterfinal in Miami. Temperatures at kickoff are forecast to be about 33 degrees Celsius, but humidity will compound the challenge for players. Thunderstorms could be another hazard. BBC News.
3: This is the BBC World Service. I'm Johnny Diamond and welcome to World Questions, the programme that puts people and their questions at the heart of the debate. This month we're looking at the future of the Czech Republic, a central European nation of almost 11 million people, part of the former communist bloc, now led by the billionaire businessman Andrej Babiš. The right-wing populist coalition he leads came to power last year, and that new coalition's agenda focuses on the promotion of national sovereignty, resistance to migration, opposition to green policies that are central to EU goals. It promotes what it describes as a more pragmatic foreign policy with an increasing reluctance to back Ukraine's war effort. Joining me here to debate all of these issues and more put to us by members of the public in the Republic is our panel. Yaroslav Bzoch is a member of the European Parliament for the governing ANO party. Welcome, Yaroslav.
4: Thank you.
3: Mikhaila Shebelova is a member of the Chamber of Deputies for the opposition Stan party. Hello, Mikhaila.
5: Hi there.
3: Olga Richterova is a member of the Chamber of Deputies for the opposition Pirates party. Very good to have you here, Olga.
6: Thank you, and hello, everyone.
3: And Mikhail Semin is a journalist and a conservative activist joining us from Prague. Thank you very much for joining us, Mikhail.
7: Hello, Jenny.
3: Let's go straight to our first question.
8: Hello.
3: Hello, Wojtek. What's your question for our panel?
8: So my question is connected to housing prices and rental prices, which became increasingly disconnected from wages. In Prague and other large cities, many working families can no longer afford to buy a home, and rents are taking up a growing share of household income. What concrete measures do you believe would make housing genuinely affordable again? Which solutions from abroad do you think could work in the Czech Republic, and what is your short-term and long-term plan for people who may soon struggle to afford even rental housing?
3: Wojtek, thank you very much indeed. I mean, a series of questions there about housing. What concrete measures could make housing genuinely affordable again? Are there solutions from abroad that you would reach for? What's the short-term and long-term plan for people who may soon struggle to afford even rental housing? A little bit of background, I should say, more than half of the questions that we got for this episode of the programme, more than half of them were focused on housing, and no surprise there. House prices are up by 50% in the last 10 years. Price of apartments is up even more, about 60%. And 25% 5% of the capital's residents are foreigners, and they are blamed by some for driving up the prices for locals. Let's start with Olga Richterova from the Pirates Party.
4: It is one of the biggest crises we have ever seen in our country. An affordable housing action plan is what the Pirates offer. So we propose that the municipalities focus on building affordable municipal housing, rental apartments, but as well we focus on making it financially beneficial for the municipalities. So they need stronger incentives, they need to benefit financially, give them some money back, because the state, through taxes, through the VAT, gets money when there is housing construction going on. So the municipalities that are courageous and efficient enough to build, to allow for housing constructions, should financially benefit from that.
3: Thank you very much indeed. Mikhail Semin, journalist and activist. The question about solutions to a desperate crisis for so many people in the Czech Republic, especially those who want to try and live in the capital. What do you say?
5: Currently, the lower house is going through, which there is a new building law discussed, which, if it goes through, it will be the biggest change in the housing policy in the last three decades. From my point of view, it goes in the right direction, because the problem, as I see it, is primarily on the supply side. And it's not primarily constrained by the lack of materials or capital or lack of developers, but it's the problem with the regulations, the tons of regulations. With the green transition, we have new environmental regulations and a very complex administrative framework that governs the permission to build. Czech Republic has among the longest permitting timelines in Europe. And what the government currently proposes is a structural change that would basically centralize the process in one office. Standard residential development in our country takes years, 5, 6, 7 years from initial concept to building permit. This is, you know, unacceptable.
3: Thank you very much indeed. Mikhaila Shebelova.
6: I think we need to reform the urban planning, which is really, really takes a long time. So this is quite a complication here in the Czech Republic. In this, I agree with Mr. Semin. But we think as mayors and independents that a key availability of affordable rental housing could be done via the municipalities, because the municipalities really are stable and fair landlords. They understand the local situation. They can provide a competition to private landlords, and they can help young people like professionals start homes, and they can help people to stay there and live there. So we think that the government should support municipalities to give them loans to build houses. And also we can support young families by preferential loans, like to support young people till 35 years. And last but not least, we should do the regulation of short-term rentals, like Airbnb, which is a real problem in Prague. And if we regulate this, then we can put more flats on the market.
3: Thank you very much indeed. Jaroslav Bzoch from the governing ANO party.
7: First of all, this is not just about the Czech Republic, because we have the same issues all across the European Union, because we are discussing it also in the European Parliament all the time. But in regards to the Czech Republic, obviously, if you ask someone in Prague, they would have totally different problems than someone in my region. It's Ústecký kraj, in Ústí region. So, but the first I agree what Mr. Semi mentioned, and this is the law what is now in the Czech Parliament, because it helps a lot. Because sometimes with overwhelming regulation we having in place, even in Czech Republic in building, that make very differences and differences how to build even just house for a small family. But there are also some differences, because if you compare, for example, Czech Republic to Germany, in Germany many people are used to live in rental, but in Czech Republic is the totally opposite way, because most of the people would like to buy a house, buy a flat and have it as own. First of all, we need the right regulation to make the process faster. Then the second part is the policy for families. We definitely need to support young families.
3: To some degree, your capital, Prague, is a victim of its own astonishing success, both in terms of tourism, which of course sucks people in for organizations like Airbnb, these very short-term rentals, and also in terms of internationals coming into the city. Would you like to see further regulation of, for example, the short-term letting companies to try and restrict that and perhaps open some things up a little more for locals who want to rent?
7: It depends, because in my opinion, when you want to live in right in the center of Prague, it never be that cheap for the families. It's center of Prague and it goes in every capital around the world. So if there is place for tourists and even with Airbnb, I can imagine that. But also, if you talk about the areas around the city center, then I can imagine that there should be the houses and flats, apartments, more affordable.
3: Olga Richter-Over, I think you wanted to make a quick point.
4: Yeah, thank you. I wanted to underline that the situation with Airbnb is like pressing in several parts of Prague, in those most touristy districts. So we would like for the municipal districts to be able to regulate it on their own. So our solution would be the politicians in the local area should decide on their own.
3: I'm going to go back to a questioner, if I may. Wojtek, your own position.
8: So my own position is that I'm 36 years old. I live with my partner and two kids. And, you know, at some point would like to buy an apartment. But with the current mortgage rates and with how the prices are going up, we see that's not really realistic, at least not in Prague itself. So we are renting a flat, but even that, because the flats that are being sold are going back to the rental market as well, that's driving the prices up as well.
3: You know, we've had two different, somewhat different explanations of what needs to happen. One is about deregulation. Another is about, you know, getting shovels in the ground. Do you hear what they say and do you think it will actually lead to a difference?
8: I hear what they say. I think both points are valid. Yeah. To speed up the approval process, maybe cut off some regulation which should increase the number of housing units delivered to the market, so that will help for sure. But I also think that the municipalities should have the regulation power of having their own rental units, which could drive the prices down as well.
3: Okay, we will leave it there. Wojtek, thank you very much indeed. Yeah. Let's get to our second question. It's from Michal Brom, who works in logistics and customer services. Michal, hello.
9: Well, my question is actually related to more pressing issue at the very moment, more actually acute, which is the current biggest threat to our society in the form of Russian propaganda. It's causing a lot of people with limited overview to distrust everything because the way it's working targeting and making people confused. These people then side with the oligarchs and fascists who offer simple solutions. I would like to ask if they can name at least one or two practical approaches the panelists will implement to help these people navigate and decrease their fear of the unknown.
3: Okay, thank you very much indeed. Michal Saman, journalist and activist. There's a lot of talk about the amount of Russian dis and misinformation. It's very difficult to pin down where this stuff comes from, but certainly around election times, there seems to be a flood of stories coming at the Czech Republic. Michal clearly thinks that there needs to be assistance for people to make their way round the different stories that fly around.
5: I strongly disagree with this opinion of Michal. Well, first of all, I consider Russian propaganda as it exists, obviously, quite weak. I don't see, you know, that the Russia propaganda is really taking advantage in the Czech public arena. Depends on how you define Russia propaganda, because sometimes when you question the policy of European Union or the political West towards Ukraine and Russia, already that you raise questions about the effectiveness of the policy, you are already considered to be pro-Russian. So that's the problem. There is a climate when even to raise a question that undermines like the official narrative is already considered that you're somehow siding with Putin, which is from the very beginning of the invasion, a kind of a block that hinders the debate, you know, a free debate, because I, as probably my other colleagues, consider Russian invasion a crime against the international law and something definitely wrong. But I have a completely different idea about how to solve the problem, and what were the causes of the war, and what kind of consequences this might lead to. But I am not normally in the mainstream media allowed to express my concerns, because they are put aside as, Michal would say, pro-Russian.
3: There is a general consensus in Europe, and I appreciate you may not share it. There is a general consensus that various actors in Russia, many of them state-sponsored, work in the social media sphere to divide Europeans and to make them argue with each other, to undermine trust in European institutions and the social bonds that hold us together. Do you believe that that is active? Do you see it in the Czech Republic?
5: No. In fact, I do not see I cannot point a finger to some Russian elements that are actively influencing people in the Czech public debate. But I can point my fingers in the other side, because there is not just Russian propaganda. There is also the Western propaganda, right? You were speaking about the unity of European Union on this matter. If you create institutions like Democracy Shield in European Union, which basically anyone who questions the official narrative is already by that kind of institution considered a threat to democracy, then you're basically pushing the whole society into an atmosphere of self-censorship. People already are afraid to speak freely their mind. As someone who was jailed during the last regime, the communist regime, because I was active in the anti-communist underground regime, I don't want to see some of these repressive policies and censorship coming back in our era.
3: Okay, thank you very much indeed. Mikhaila Shebelova, deputy with the opposition Stand Party. The questioner asks about one practical approach to help people navigate what he says is a flood of Russian propaganda. Do you agree with his premise, the basis of what he says, and do you have a solution for him?
6: I totally understand his thinking, because I really think it's a real threat. I totally disagree with Mr. Semin that there is no problem. I think we have a serious problem. And there is not an easy solution to that, because the problem is everyone who tries to like moderate debate online on social media and try to, because everyone who tries to do something, it's very easy to be named as censor. Because what we tried in the last period, we got a ministry for inner system, and he created a special team for monitoring this disinformation and for informing the society, because what we really need, the society to be informed, to be strong, to be like cooperating, and this is exactly what the other side, I don't know if it's Russian or who is that, but it's someone who is like spreading the disinformation, and I think it started during COVID crisis. It increased, and it's much, much more, and we are, as Czech Republic, we are really behind. We don't make any regulations, because everyone is worried that he will be named a censor. And I now just 1 second, now the government did. He completely cancelled the team for detecting this, and I think this is a huge mistake.
3: So that was my follow-up, which is presumably the one practical action that you would recommend is to reinstate the team that the previous administration tried to set up.
6: Yeah, I think we should work on it, we should continue, and we should really inform the people living here. And it's not a propaganda, it's really spreading the good information which they should really know.
3: Thank you very much. Jaroslav Bzoch from the governing ANO party.
7: They are disinformation, but it's not just Russian. You can name Muslim Brothers, you can name China, but you can also name some political NGOs because they have their own agenda. So yes, they are disinformation, but I wouldn't say this is just from one direction. There is also hard to find any solution, because what just my colleague mentioned, build any team who will centralize the acknowledgement which information is right or which one is disinformation, never go the right direction, because there will be always one questioning. It's the same what the European Commission is trying to establish, the Center for Democracy Shield. I'm a member of that committee, and it's going really nowhere. Basically, we need well-educated population, well-educated people, and we need people who can have the critical thinking, because otherwise we live in the AI era, we live in a social networks era. It's really easy to force someone to think about anything.
3: Do you think this is a job essentially that governments should stay away from because of the problem of viewpoint, of ideology, and of the problem of the power of governments?
7: In my opinion, yes. As I mentioned, the main thing is education, because there will always be some government and there will always be someone in opposition. And you can hardly explain that the current government or current opposition is not biased. Obviously it is. I can see it in a European Parliament every day. This is more about ideology than finding solutions. So that's why I was mentioning there are Russian propaganda. There is. But for example, for our last election, everyone was telling that they will support two concrete parties, and one is not even in the government, and the second one lost many seats. So if they did any job, they did really bad job. So and what I'm saying, that the propaganda could be from every corner. We can even have NGOs paid by the Commission promoting the Green Deal. So is it propaganda? I would say yes.
3: Okay, thank you very much indeed. Olga Richterova from the Pirates Party. Do you agree with Michal's idea, his premise, that there is this flood of disinformation and there is a need to do something about it?
4: Absolutely. I absolutely agree, because there are leaked files from Putin's troll factories. There are proofs how Russia manipulates European elections. Russia tries to promote, for example, the far right. Or from V-Square, Hungarian investigative journalism, there is, for example, an article that leaked Russian documents reveal that cognitive strikes on the West are being organized, including the pig head attacks in Paris. I just want to give these few examples to show that there is state-sponsored Russian effort to undermine whatever European country is available. And since we know that there are, for example, local representatives elected as members of a certain party, which is now forming the governing coalition in the Czech Republic, and that these people keeps doing media propaganda on YouTube, saying how great Russia is.
3: What would you have done about broadcasts like that? Would you have them labeled officially by a government body?
4: So that's exactly the pirate point. We want people to be informed on who is paying for what. Because the important information for the people is, this is not just a random guy. It's someone who is being on the payroll of the Kremlin. So that's the importance of information. It needs to be in the right setting. And it's, again, the strategic communications team. People need to know there is a hybrid war going on and that Russia is waging this war deliberately. Is their aim to make us all weaker?
3: Michal Brom, you asked the question. You saw a very sharp division on our panel between those people who simply say, look, it's either not happening or it's just part of a general onrush of mis and disinformation, and other people on the panel who are saying it's definitely happening, we need to do something about it. What would you like to see done about what you say is this flood of Russian propaganda?
9: Well, I'm sorry to hear actually that none really, except Mrs. Richterova, actually provided any real offer. What I would really like to see is actually when some taking some examples from the Baltic countries, who have very near experience with that and who have much who are much more under pressure, like the Estonia and these countries. Mm-hmm. So it's not just about spreading the propaganda, but it's actually a lot about the murkying of the waters.
3: Mikhail, just let me press you, if I may. What is it you would like to see done in particular? You say one practical thing. What is the one practical thing you would like to see done?
9: Take example from the Baltic countries and push on this much more heavily. We can use the law that we have to really use them. And that means when there is it's a free speech, but it's not free to, it's not people who are being jailed there for their opinions are people who are supporting terrorism, nothing else. And people who are being targeted by these groups, those are not being actually prosecuted.
3: Okay, we'll leave it there, Mikhail. Thank you very much. And we will pause there for the news. We will be back with our panel and our audience for more BBC World Questions, Czech Republic, very soon.
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3: This is the BBC World Service. I'm Johnny Diamond, and you're listening to World Questions, debating the future of the Czech Republic. So far, we've discussed the house price crisis and the influence of Russia. Next, we'll be discussing media independence and diversity, the wild disparity between Prague and the rest of the country, and a green transition. How hard would it be? Join us for more World Questions, Czech Republic, straight after the BBC World Service news.
1: BBC News with Govinda Gill. Iran's Foreign Minister Abbas Araghchi has arrived in Oman ahead of scheduled negotiations with the United States. A U.S. delegation is also expected there. The Trump administration has called on Iran to publicly state that the Strait of Hormuz is open. The U.S. government has made the first ever compensation payments totaling nearly $3 million to people affected by a mysterious illness known as Havana Syndrome. American diplomats stationed in the Cuban capital first reported falling ill and hearing piercing sounds in 2016. Nigeria's army says it's lost several officers during a month-long operation to rescue 44 schoolchildren and teachers abducted in Oyo State in May. The children are receiving medical treatment before being reunited with their families. President Zelensky of Ukraine says 11 people were injured in the latest overnight Russian bombardment of Kyiv. There were also strikes in Ukraine's Odessa region, where two people were killed. A speedboat carrying tourists from India has capsized off southern Vietnam, killing at least 15 people. 36 people were on board the boat when the incident happened close to the southern island of Phu Quoc. A search operation is taking place. Officials in southern Spain say emergency teams finally have the upper hand over raging wildfires that have killed at least a dozen people this week. Calmer winds, increased humidity and cooler temperatures have helped in this. The Trump administration has issued subpoenas to several New York Times journalists after they reported on security concerns involving the new Air Force One. The paper reported this week that the jet, a gift to President Trump from Qatar, lacked some advanced security features of its predecessor, including anti-missile capabilities. That's the latest BBC News.
3: Hello, I'm Johnny Diamond. This is the BBC World Service. You're listening to World Questions, debating the future of the Czech Republic. People from across this Central European country have been putting their questions to our panel. Before we hear from our next questioner, let me reintroduce that panel to you. Mikhaila Sibelova is a member of the Chamber of Deputies for the opposition Stan Party. Olga Richterova is a member of the Chamber of Deputies for the opposition Pirates Party. Michel Semin is a journalist and a conservative activist. And Yaroslav Bzoch is a member of the European Parliament for the governing ANO party. Welcome back to you all. Let's go straight to our next questioner, and it is Lenka Vangartova, a researcher from the capital Prague. Lenka, hello.
12: So I've got another divisive topic that has been talked about at all levels of Czech society, and that is the looming destruction of public service media. So Czech television and Czech radio are high-quality public broadcasters that are going to be defunded and possibly brought under government control. And I would like to ask the panelists if you feel that this is a threat to democracy in the Czech Republic.
3: Thank you very much, Lenka. The Czech TV and radio is currently funded in the same sort of way that the BBC is, with an annual fee. It runs to about a month. It's just under $10 a month. The proposal is to scrap that fee in 2027, to put it under direct funding from the state, and to have a cut in funding of around 15-20% overall. This was an election promise that is now being acted on by the new coalition. Mikhaila Sebelova, a deputy with the opposition Stan Party, do you fear the change to the way that Czech TV and radio is paid for and, I suppose, directly or indirectly controlled?
6: I agree with Lenka and thank her for her question, because I think this is a really real threat. We as mayors say that there is no rational reason to change the law and to change the way of funding the Czech television and Czech radio, because now it's paid by people, it's done for 30 years, there is no problem with that, and now the government wants to drastically slash the budget of Czech television and Czech radio. So we really fear that the only aim of what they are doing is to, like, let them starve. It goes against the European Media Freedom Act, because it says that the financing of independent media should be predictable, secure, adequate, and this is not. So we as opposition will do everything to stop the bill go through the parliament, because I also think that strong public service media are really the cornerstone of healthy democracy.
3: A number of other European countries have moved away from this sort of fee system. Is the concern about the cut, or is the concern about changing the way that TV and radio is funded?
6: The concern is about doing this change without any public discussion.
3: Well, it was an election promise, wasn't it?
6: Even if it's an election promise, if you do such a huge change, you need to discuss it with the public.
3: Okay, let's go to Yaroslav Bzoch, who is a member of the European Parliament for the governing ANO party.
7: I don't think it's any threat to the media itself, because as you already mentioned, it's going this way in several countries across the European Union. And it doesn't mean that you have to run it from the national budget, that you own the media. It's totally opposite way, because we already know how the Czech television works, and it's not in hand of the government. If you increase the money, as the last government did for the Czech television and Czech radio, do we running the Czech television and radio? I don't think so. This is the same principle. And if we talk about the budget cut, we just moved the budget back to what it was before this change. There is, and there needs to be a discussion, I agree on that, because we also obviously have to set up what we actually want and what people in Czech Republic want from the Czech television or Czech radio station. We can have discussion about if so many channels what Czech radio is running, if it's right or not, if it's just for few people or if it's for the majority. Because if it's Czech television or Czech media in general, it should be for majority. But I oppose that the state, the media will be governed by state over the government.
3: You don't think that the closer the funding gets to the government or from the government, the more direct control there is by the government over a public service broadcaster?
7: It was even before when we used to have these fees, it was always the discussion if Czech television or Czech radio is somehow biased, because not everyone likes what they are doing. So the discussion is going to be over and over, even if it's budget or if it's fees. So in my opinion, because these days, for example, for the youngsters, they have so many platforms, you can name it. It's more than 10 platforms. You can watch all the movies and stuff you are interested in. If you go to sports, you can watch another platforms. If you want to see your sports, what you like. So in general, it's many people doesn't watch Czech TV or listening to Czech radio. So why they should pay the fees?
3: Okay, thank you very much. Olga Richterová from the Opposition Pirates Party.
4: Yeah, very quick remark regarding Czech radio. It's the second oldest public broadcaster. So Czech radio was after BBC. So by that, I want to say we have a long history of public broadcasting. And that's what we as pirates, even though we are an innovative and modern party, want to preserve, because thanks to this old tradition, Czech radio, for example, has very many very popular podcasts, because it does have the freedom it requires. It can innovate, it can introduce new technologies, and thus reach even the youngest audiences. What we fear is that this annual discretion of the government over how much money the public broadcaster is going to get, this annual stress means this podcast that isn't very in favor of the governing coalition can disappear.
3: Michael Semin, journalist and activist. The question, of course, is whether the changes represent a threat to democracy in the Czech Republic.
5: No, I mean, there are so many mystifications surrounding this debate about the future of Czech television and Czech radio and their independence. I mean, the way how they are funded, either through the mandatory license fee or through the state budget, I don't see any big difference, because if the politicians would like to, if the government would like to control, the majority of the parliament would like to control the television, they could do it through the fees as well. They could lower. So if they are financed from the state budget, then this independent audit office can look into the efficiency of their financing, right? Because in fact, there is not an attack on the independence of the television. It's not an attack. It just want to bring a more accountability to the way how these media are working.
3: I want to go back to our questioner, Lenka.
12: I feel that we should do everything in our power to preserve the independence and the system of checks and balances here for us, as for our democracy. And it's cheaper than Netflix. And they are doing great job. They have a lot of programs for kids, for young people, for old people as well. So I believe the sensitive topic here is news. I believe the government is worried about what the Czech TV and Czech radio will say up there. And it's not really being talked about much.
3: Okay, thank you very much. Our next question is from Jindrich Kratky in Znojmo, in the south of the country. I hope I pronounced some of those correctly. Jindrich, hello. What's your question for our panel?
13: My question is, Czechia is struggling with great inequality in the development of individual regions. Prague, Brno, and other large cities are booming, while many smaller towns, as well as the countryside, are stagnating. So how can we help people from economically disadvantaged regions, especially those in border areas of Czechia, to improve their quality of life?
3: Jindrich, thank you very much for your question about regional inequality. Yaroslav Bzov, the member of the European Parliament for the governing ANO party, the question is about helping people from economically disadvantaged regions. And you made a point of saying, you know, you're not there representing Prague, you're representing a different part of the Republic. Presumably this means a lot to you.
7: It's one of the hardest questions that we having in place. There are ways, if we properly use the funds from EU, for example, because they are funds, for example, just transition fund, which should help our regions get in line. But obviously, we would be never able to compare to cities like Prague or Brno, because it's no place in Europe than if small area will be comparable to its capital. Obviously, what we need to do, and I don't even think that it's a role of the government, or if the government can do something, but it's more about the municipalities and even the regional councils, make it more attractive for inviting more people to coming to the region, because we need to attract it for the businesses. Without the businesses, you won't have the place for employment, and with unemployment, there is no interest of anyone. So we need to find the places and attract more investors to our regions. Government can help with some subsidies, of course.
3: Thank you very much indeed. Thank you, Michaela Shibelova from the opposition Stan Party.
6: So I personally am from a structurally disadvantaged region. I'm from Ostrava, from Moravskoslezský kraj, so I know it very well. And I know it how it is to commute to Prague and how the differences are big and sometimes very not clearly seen from the center, from Prague. Because if you don't live with the people there, you can't understand. There needs to be a support from the government. It cannot be done only with the regional governments, but the central government needs to do it very in a clever way. We need to individualize the approach to the small regions, because there are, even around Prague, there are some inner areas with problems. So it's a real problem in the Czech Republic, but I think we are slowly working on that.
3: Thank you very much indeed. Michal Semin, journalist and activist, do you see a role for government in trying to rebalance a country, perhaps a little bit away from the wealth of the capital?
5: I am in favor of a smaller government in those areas when the government should really abstain. But in those areas where the government is necessary, then it's a positive tool. It's a positive, and this is one of the areas. The same with the housing, for example, right? There is a room for the state because it's in the public interest. This is not just a market issue. I think it's a problem of the tax distribution, I would say, because there is a clear inequality in the way how the regions are funded from the center per person. For example, there is astronomical highest number crowns yearly for Prague citizens. And the central part, the Středočeský kraj, which is the largest region, has like only 9,000 per person. And so there is a clear disproportion in the way how the taxes are not collected but distributed to the regions.
3: Okay, thank you very much indeed. I'm Olga Richterova, a deputy with the Pirate Party, the opposition Pirates Party.
4: It definitely is the role of the government. This is one of the most difficult tasks, as all my predecessors have just described. So what I want to emphasize, it's about connecting people to jobs, people living in some affordable housing. That's why affordable housing is such a pressing issue in our country. And the option that there is, and that's, for example, our neighboring land, Poland, has used a lot, is using EU money for high-speed railway. And that's what would help. So we are very much in favor of building high-speed railway to certain regions where housing is affordable, where there is enough space, beautiful nature. And actually, it would take 1 hour by train to get to the bigger cities where there is plenty of work opportunities. That's one thing that we are pretty sure EU money should be used for. And the other, it's please keep working on what is already functioning. There is a so-called agency for closing these not only regional but also social disparities. The experience in social disparities is that it all begins with education, but that would be the second pillar.
3: Okay, thank you very much. Jindrik, you are from outside, well outside the capital, the wealthiest part of the country. You clearly feel that this is part of the country's story and it needs to be dealt with. What do you think of what you've heard?
13: Well, it's great to hear that many of the panelists acknowledge the problems these areas are facing. But for such a long time, many people living there feel like they are not being heard enough and that the politicians in the central cities, they are just not doing much, actually. And I believe that many of the problems come down to one thing, and that's lack of long-term investment in infrastructure. And that is exactly what the government can do. If you are well connected to the city, you benefit. But if you are not, you are left behind. The Znojma region has almost 120,000 people, and yet traveling to the city takes more than 2 hours by train and about an hour by car or bus. That's simply too slow for a region that wants to grow and attract new opportunities. And what's even more frustrating is that we can get from our town to Vienna, which is, you know, in
3: to
13: a foreign
3: Austrian
13: country.
3: Capital. Yeah.
13: Yeah. Yeah. And much further away than Brno in just 90 minutes by train, but it's mainly through Austria, of course.
3: Does it mean that you are, and people your age are constantly thinking, we have to go to Brno, we have to go to Prague, that the big cities are calling?
13: Yeah, unfortunately, because there are not that many opportunities, like work-wise. But on the other hand, the housing market is not that harsh. You know, that's something you have to think about. We are promised a modern railway connection between Znojmo and Brno. And if the Czech government finally made this project a real priority, the journey could take just half an hour. And I genuinely believe that would transform our region. It would attract investments, create new opportunities, and it would, I believe, significantly improve the quality of life for tens of thousands of people.
3: Thank you very much, Jindrik, for your thoughts, and thank you for letting us know about the world beyond Prague. We will go to our last question, and it is Milo Dvořák, who's a teacher in South Bohemia. Hello, Milo.
14: Hello, it's good to be on the program. Thanks for having me. Thank you so much
3: for joining us. What's your question for our panel?
14: Well, it's more of an economy question, really, because my worry is that the Czech Republic is not merely delaying the green transition, but missing out on an economic modernization opportunity. Around the world, investment is moving into electrification, clean technology, energy security and climate resilience. Yet Czech public debate still often treats this as a threat or ideology. Are we not risking becoming increasingly isolated and less competitive by failing to treat this as another major infrastructure transition and therefore as an economic opportunity?
3: Thank you very much. I mean, this is a question that echoes round Europe as the costs and opportunities of so-called green transition are weighed up. It's worth saying that the Czech Republic is still, compared to a fair number of EU countries, fairly fossil fuel dependent, around 65% of the overall energy supply. The new coalition, I think it's again fair to say, is more hostile towards the EU's green goals than the last government was. Let's start with Mikhail Semin, who is a journalist and activist. The green transition, our questioner says, is a major infrastructure transition and an economic opportunity. Is it being missed? Mikhail?
5: I don't see much role of the government in pushing the local economy in a particular direction only because it's dictated by the Green Deal ideology or the framework that's coming from outside. It's not domestically focused, and it came basically as a directive from Brussels, right? So it's more ideologically driven than economically.
3: The argument is made, and I think our questioner is making this argument, is this is the inevitable tide of the future, and that the country should sort of get on it now whilst it is an opportunity rather than later when it might be a cost.
5: Why it's inevitable? I've heard this many times before, that certain trend is inevitable. And now the trend, and after 10, 15 years or 50 years or whatever, no one speaks about it because it was considered to be a dead road, right? So the same case might be with the green transition. Just look around. European Union is speaking about its effectiveness or lack of effectiveness compared with United States and China and other parts of the world. And if they want to be competitive, then they have to rethink this whole green transition project, which slows down basically the development. 10 years ago, there was a big push against the combustion engines, and everyone was speaking about there is a direct year, a precise year when there will be no combustion engines cars on the roads. Now we know it will not be true. So all this money that went into that transition were basically misused.
3: Mikhaila Shebelova from the opposition Stand Party.
6: Green transition is a possibility for the economy. We need to continue on meeting the climate target. Maybe the speed was too quick. I think we as European Union maybe in the past did a mistake that were pushing too quickly. And for a lot of people, the words like Green Deal became a when they hear it, they totally close their eyes and are not able to lead a nice discussion. So we say we need to develop, to continue with development of the renewable energy sources. We need to reduce the energy intensity of the industry. And if we need to reduce the intensity of the energy we use, we need to invest. And we need to invest in the modern energy, in the sustainable energy, in the green energy. So I really agree with Mr. Botak that this is something we need to do and what we as mayors will continue to do once we are back in the government.
3: Thank you. Olga Richterova from the opposition Pirates Party.
4: I also agree with the necessity of focusing on energy transformation, because that's what the economy is undergoing. It's a huge, it's a major shift. And what is necessary to view China as a country that is going in the green direction? They are, of course, also focusing on becoming less fossil fuel dependent, because it's efficient. And when it's efficient, we need to be doing that in a clever way. So that would be my closing argument for the Pirate Party. We want an innovative, technologically open future. It's not about prescribing one single technology. It's about making it possible that while the other countries are shifting and changing, we won't stay behind, but we will use this as an opportunity. And that's the thing. Who sleeps, who stays back, will lose major opportunities in the future. And our industry needs these opportunities that come with new technologies, because that's new and major production area that emerges at the moment.
3: Thank you. Jaroslav Bzoch from the governing ANE party, member of the European Parliament. You've got quite a lot of manufacturing in the Czech Republic. It holds down a lot of jobs. You produce quite a lot of power through fossil fuels. Is the green transition an opportunity as you see it, or as a threat?
7: At the moment, I don't think and I don't feel it like an opportunity. Like for us, for the Czech Republic, we have obviously we have one direction, as the nuclear power. And obviously for now, we still have coal. But there is, the world is going one direction. There is going to be a green transition, but I don't see it as an opportunity, because if we see all with, and I would go back to the European Council and the European Commission, with the Green Deal, it's more the ideology than concrete plans. Because if we talk about that some countries are going fast and some slower, yet whole European Union is not competitive to other parts of the world, even China, what was mentioned, or United States, that we probably did something wrong. So yes, there's going to be some transition, but I can see it as an opportunity. Even the China, yes, China is going the direction to be CO2 neutral in 2060, I guess that's the plan. But how they did it? They built also coal power plants in last years, so they produce the cheap energy. If you have the cheap energy, then the companies working on having business in your country has some income. They increase the income, they can increase the money in investments. But if the energy prices are so high as we are having now in Czech Republic, then you can probably ask the private sector to invest more green technology. So, and the government can't subsidize every project and in green transition. So we firstly need to have the lower prices for energy. If we have that, then the money and with the earnings of the companies will push them forward to some investment. But without that, it's not just about the transition, it's not just about the technologies, it's also about the grid. Our grid is not prepared for windmills and solar panels. Our strategic point is nuclear power. We are on that path towards this goal, but I don't see it as the green transition, how everyone is calling it, some kind of economic potential, because so far the European Union is not competitive enough.
3: Thank you so much. Milo Dvořák, you are an enthusiast for the green transition as an economic opportunity. What do you make of, in particular, the criticism that you've heard of that idea?
14: I'm an enthusiast not because I like it or because I want to be, but because I have spent years looking into it and trying to educate myself in this regard to understand why the Green Deal was invented in the first place. And I think I have arrived at the conclusion that it is indeed something that we are missing out on big time. For example, if I may, Mr. Joch, it's true that the Czech Republic, of course, has a lot of coal, and we've got two nuclear power stations that, mind you, are still unfinished. They have been undergoing a completion, really, ever since they were built in the 1980s, I believe. And I disagree, actually, that we do not have that opportunity here, simply because it's not just in the energy mix itself, but it's in that knowledge, in that know-how and technical skills that the Czech Republic has. After all, you are in the Ústí region, one of the poorest regions in the country. How can you say there is no opportunity for you? It's quite the contrary, in my opinion, really, because you could use the pool of people that you have there in your region. You could subsidize some sort of education, reskilling, etc., so that they know how to work with solar panels, wind turbines, nuclear powers.
15: Okay, but his point was different. It said that the grid simply couldn't support that at the time.
14: Correct.
15: I appreciate what you're saying, that there are, in your eyes at any rate, big economic opportunities to come from the green transition. Mila, we will leave it there for the moment. Thank you very much. I say that because we have to leave the whole programme. That is all we time for in this edition.

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1: Welcome to NewsHour from the BBC World Service. I'm Rebecca Kesby. Today, hundreds of firefighters in Spain are still battling to contain wildfires. At least 12 people have been killed, more than 20 are missing, and survivors speak of terrifying escapes from the flames.
2: That was really awful, really awful. Gas cylinders exploding, everything. Houses on fire, windows shattering.
1: Also, the weary but determined people of Zaporizhia in Ukraine who refuse to leave their homes in spite of the Russian bombs.
3: I woke up at 5 in the morning because of explosions. Glide bombs were hitting the suburbs. I had a look at what was going on, cursed, and turned over to go back to sleep.
1: Will tolls be the only way to keep the Strait of Hormuz open? And what is the secret to Czech dominance in tennis?
4: It was funny when John McEnroe asks, is it in the beer or something?
1: First, the main world news.
5: BBC News with Govinda Gill. Iran's Foreign Minister Abbas Araghchi has arrived in Oman ahead of scheduled negotiations with the United States. Mr. Araghchi said Iran had kept its word on the memorandum of understanding that formed the basis of the collapsed ceasefire, but that it would only work if there was mutual compliance. A U.S. delegation led by Vice President J.D. Vance is also expected in Oman later today. Here's Joe Inwood.
6: The thing they've got to get sorted first is getting the Strait of Hormuz open and keeping it open, because that's been the flashpoint. The issue we've had is the whole thing was very vague, and there's lots of room for misinterpretation, or if we say selective interpretation of things, because what seems to have happened is that the Iranians have said the Strait of Hormuz will be opened on their terms, and the Americans seem to have said the Strait of Hormuz will be open however we like it to be open, and those two things have clashed, and that's why we've seen these confrontations over the recent weeks that have put the whole thing in such jeopardy.
5: The US government has made the first ever compensation payments to people affected by a mysterious illness known as Havana syndrome. American diplomats stationed in the Cuban capital first reported falling ill and hearing piercing sounds at night in 2016. More from Joanna Keane.
7: More than 1,000 reports have been made, not just from U.S. personnel in Havana, but from staff stationed in China, Europe and Washington. Symptoms include nosebleeds, headaches and vision problems, with one victim saying it felt like a dentist on steroids drilling in her right ear. There's long been speculation that microwave or other electronic warfare was being used. There were reports that Russia was to blame, but U.S. intelligence has previously said it's unlikely that a foreign power was involved.
5: The Trump administration has summoned several New York Times journalists after they reported on security concerns involving the new Air Force One. The National Press Club described the decision to issue the subpoenas as an extraordinary assault on freedom of the press. Elitra Naismith reports.
8: The new Air Force One was a gift to President Trump from Qatar. It's a plush, retrofitted Boeing 747 with $400 million of improvements. Donald Trump wanted it ready as soon as possible. But the New York Times reported this week that the jet lacks some of the advanced security features of its predecessor, including anti-missile capabilities. It said the Secret Service requested the new plane be switched back to the old Air Force One as a security precaution for part of President Trump's trip to the NATO summit in Ankara.
5: Nigeria's army says it's lost several officers during a month-long operation to rescue 44 schoolchildren and teachers abducted in Oyo State in May. The military says several suspects were arrested in a nationwide operation that dismantled the kidnappers' network. The children, who spent nearly 2 months in captivity, are receiving medical treatment before being reunited with their families. The Nigerian presidency said no ransom had been paid. World News from the BBC. Ukraine's President Volodymyr Zelensky says 11 people were injured in the latest overnight Russian bombardment of Kyiv. He said civilian infrastructure, residential buildings, offices and assembly

0: machinery were damaged. There were also strikes in Ukraine's Odessa region. Officials say 2 people were killed. Uganda's government says at least 16 people have died from hunger in recent weeks in the northeastern region of Karamoja due to prolonged drought. A statement from Uganda's prime minister said thousands of families have been left without food as the dry spells has destroyed crops. Experts say the region's recurring food shortages are driven by a combination of climate change, insufficient rainfall, deforestation and overgrazing. Officials in southern Spain say emergency teams finally have the upper hand over the raging wildfires that have killed at least a dozen people this week. Calmer winds and cooler temperatures have helped. Our correspondent Guy Hedgeko is in Almeria.
1: It is still raging. Efforts to contain it are continuing. We're told that there are 500 firefighters currently battling the blaze. I'm in Los Gallardos, which is very near where the fire started last Thursday, and a number of water planes have just been flying overhead, carrying water to the site of the fire. We're told that more than 6,000 hectares have now been burned in this area. 1,400 people are evacuated. The good news is that temperatures have dropped slightly today, so we're not seeing quite the same heat that we have been seeing over the last few days.
0: At the Wimbledon tennis tournament, 2 Czech players will face each other in the women's singles final today. Karolina Muchová and Linda Noskova will compete for their first Grand Slam. It will be the 3rd time in 4 years that a Czech player has won the women's title. Today is Noskova's first Wimbledon final. That's the latest BBC News. Hello and welcome to NewsHour, live from the BBC World Service in London. I'm Rebecca Kesby, and we begin this programme in Spain, where hundreds of firefighters are still battling to contain wildfires in the southeast of the country. 12 people are known to have been killed, but 23 people are still missing, mostly around the village of Bedar. We'll get a live update with our reporter who's in the area in just a moment. But first, let's hear from some of the survivors. This man says some are lucky to be alive.
2: That was really awful, really awful. Gas cylinders exploding, everything. Houses on fire, windows shattering. Because there are witnesses, they were caught in a large villa in the middle of a pine forest and they got away by the skin of their teeth.
0: Well, earlier I spoke to Peter Rowlandson, who lives near to Bedar. He says there's been a sustained heat wave in the region, and then he explained when he became aware of the fire.
3: Well, the first thing we saw was we thought there was a cloud in the sky because the sun suddenly went in. So we went out to the back of our property. At the back of our property, there's a row of hills and small mountains, vegetation. And there was just a lot of smoke billowing up behind the hills. At which stage we then realised, you know, something was not right. That was about 3 o'clock on Thursday. That particular day it was also very hot, bouncing off 40 degrees, and there was swirling hot winds, so the fire actually caught very quickly. We're actually in Los Gallardos village, which is separate to the areas that have actually been burnt. With the wind, the way it was, it's very, very scary thinking, you know, it would actually come towards us.
0: Well, it does seem to have been moving incredibly fast, this fire. That's one of the things that people have been talking about, telling us it came with real speed. What made you decide to evacuate?
3: We weren't actually told to evacuate at that stage. Basically, because my wife's asthmatic, we're getting a lot of smoke blowing down into the property. We decided to go and stay at a relative's house about 12 kilometres away on the coast.
0: I know you've only lived there a couple of years or so, but you've been travelling to that area for many years. You know it really well. What can you tell us about this area of Spain and why this fire may have taken hold so fast?
3: The last winter it was very wet, and so the vegetation grew more than it would have done normally, and then followed by a very dry period, you know, in May, June, July. And so the vegetation was tinder dry, and that's coupled with the fact that a lot of the houses in the Bedar area, which is one of the worst affected areas, a lot of them are actually up dirt tracks, so the access and exit routes are quite difficult. There's not a great deal of choice on where you can go and what you can do. in our village, I think I counted the other day, I think we've got 6 or 7 exit routes on tarmac, proper tarmac roads, which take you out onto very fast roads very quickly. We've got friends that live in Bedarn, and as far as I know, some of the properties in the village are okay. We've got another friend who's unfortunately, his property has been burnt to the ground.
0: Oh dear,
3: and that was only about 2 kilometres from Bedarn village. But it takes, just to give you an idea, it takes 15 to 20 minutes to drive that actually back into the village. You know, so it's, the tracks are very, very remote and very bumpy.
0: It does sound as if some people have also been killed in a car. The authorities are saying at least 4 people have been killed in a car, presumably trying to get out. I mean, it's a dreadful story. This area, it is very hilly, but I mean, most of the houses in some of it are sort of old farmhouses, aren't they?
3: Historically, the area there was a lot of farming activity in the area. So probably at that stage, there were probably goats, and a herd of goats and things were actually taking care of some of the vegetation, and also some of the land was arable. So they were probably working the land, so maybe there wasn't so much dry vegetation just sort of lying around the place.
0: So, Peter, I mean, Spain is very used to extremely hot weather, bushfires as well. The authorities do tackle them regularly. Is this one different, though?
3: Well, I think just the speed of the thing and the access has been difficult, and the fact that, you know, had this extremely, it started on an extremely hot day with extremely hot winds blowing just in every direction, swirling winds, has actually made it worse. And we've been coming here for over 40 years, and we found that it's got a lot wetter in the winter, and certainly a lot hotter for longer in the summer. I would say a lot of it is global warming, yes.
0: Peter Rowlandson there, who lives near the village of Bedarn. Well, we can cross live to the BBC's Guy Hedgecoe now, who's near that fire zone. Guy, thanks very much for coming on. What are we hearing from the emergency responders at this point? Are they able to get the fires under control?
1: Hello, Rebecca. Well, we know that around 500 firefighters have been battling the fire over the last few days. And it's been very tough because of the conditions, the wind and the very hot conditions. But there has been some good news the last few hours, because the temperature has dropped slightly. And it's still quite hot, but not nearly as hot as it has been. There was a heat wave a couple of days ago. So that has made things easier for the firefighters. The wind has dropped slightly, and that is absolutely crucial. So we've had a sort of note of cautious optimism from the firefighters, from the local authorities, in the sense that they're saying that the end could be in sight in terms of bringing this fire under control, but more than 6,000 hectares have been burned and 1,400 people are still evacuated. So, you know, clearly there's a lot of work to do, and they're being very cautious about, you know, making any predictions.
0: Yeah, and it does seem as if quite a few properties have been completely destroyed, and we're still hearing there's quite a lot of people missing.
1: Yes, that's right. I mean, there's still 23 people unaccounted for, and I think that is a big worry, because, you know, we have that death toll of 12 people confirmed to have died in the fire. We're still waiting for their identification to find out exactly what countries they're from. But with these other people who are still missing or unaccounted for, there are concerns that some of them, or many of them, may have met the same fate, particularly in these sort of relatively isolated areas that we've just been hearing about, these areas away from towns and villages where people are living in or renting out homes or holiday homes in some rural areas that don't have a sort of easy evacuation route out.
0: And don't know the area maybe as locals would do. You say the temperature's dropped a little bit, but the general heat wave continues across Europe at the moment. The authorities must be worried about other fires breaking out.
1: Yes, and this is not the only fire that's been burning in Spain over the last few days. There have been there's been a wave of fires in the northeast in Catalonia, and some other parts across the north as well. And normally in Spain, the areas that tend to be worst hit are these sort of big very rural, sparsely populated areas. And you know, those are areas which are often not as well maintained as other areas, because they're sparsely populated. There are not people around to look after them or to clear up the vegetation. So the fire risk at the moment is extremely high, not just here in the southeast, but across much of Spain.
4: And very briefly, a lot of people pointing to climate change as being one of the reasons this heat wave is lasting so long, briefly.
1: Yes, I mean, there does seem to be, I think, a consensus. If you talk to Spaniards, you know, people seem to accept this, that summers are longer now. The heat waves seem to be coming more frequently. They seem to be coming earlier. We had a heat wave in May this year. That's very early. Mm. We're on our second heat wave of the summer right now, as well as that other one in May. So there is a feeling that the climate is changing here in Spain.
4: Guy, thank you very much for joining us live there. That's the BBC's Guy Hedgecoe there near those fires in southern Spain. Next to Ukraine, where today the authorities have been reporting more Russian missile strikes in the capital Kyiv. A series of explosions early this morning led to residents being told to stay indoors. It follows Ukrainian strikes on Russian oil infrastructure on Friday. There's also been a dramatic increase in Russian attacks recently on the southeastern city of Zaporizhia. Drones and bombs have inflicted severe damage to infrastructure, but also to residential housing, killing civilians. Our correspondent Vitaly Shevchenko has this report.
5: Tuesday, the 30th of June, was a very busy and stressful day for Anna Holovchenko, an IT specialist in Zaporizhia. It started early, very early.
6: I woke up at 5 in the morning because of explosions. Glide bombs were hitting the suburbs. I had a look at what was going on, cursed, and turned over to go back to sleep because it was so early. Then there was another wave. At about 6, Shahed drones started flying overhead, and they started to shoot them down. It got pretty loud. That's when I realized I'm not getting any more sleep, and started to get ready for work.
5: And things did not get easier for Anna from then on. The internet disappeared at work after a drone strike cut a cable. A Shahed crashed nearby with a massive bang, and then there were more bomb strikes. That's just another ordinary day in Zaporizhia, she told me. Over the past few weeks, security there has deteriorated sharply. Numerous buses, petrol stations, schools, government offices and residential houses have been hit by Russian drones and bombs. The local council has had to meet in an underground bunker. Zaporizhia's acting mayor, Rahina Kharchenko, told me that the authorities are building more shelters, putting up anti-drone nets and applying anti-shatter film to windows in schools, hospitals and other public buildings.
7: Personally, I'm very afraid. I was sitting here in my office last Monday, listening to all the explosions. My window was shaking. When it got too loud, I took cover in the toilet. That's how we live. I live in an ordinary high-rise on the 7th floor. I've got no personal bunker with 10 bodyguards in it with drone detectors. People are trying to stay in safe locations. If we know the night is going to be tough, we sleep on the floor in the corridor with no windows.
5: Attacks on Zaporizhia intensified in early June, even though Ukrainian forces had pushed Russian troops a few kilometers away from the city. The Russians appear to have found better ways of getting their drones to Zaporizhia and avoiding Ukrainian jamming. Towards the end of my conversation with Anna, I ask her if she has ever considered leaving her city.
6: The thought has occurred to me. It may sound strange, but I don't think the situation is critical yet. We've got food, fuel, everything. Why would I leave? Maybe I'm not easily scared. We're just trying to stay safe, and we're doing all we can to survive until our victory.
4: That report from Ukraine by our correspondent Vitaly Shevchenko there. Coming up in the next few minutes, two Czech tennis players will face each other later today in the women's final at Wimbledon. So what is the secret of Czech success?
8: It was funny when John McEnroe asked, is it in the beer or something? But no, I just always believe that it starts with the coaching. It starts with the technique, and we really do have very good coaches. Even in the smaller clubs all over Czech Republic, there's always a coach who knows the technique very well and can teach it to the kids.
4: That's Czech tennis great Hana Mandlíková there. More from her in just a few minutes' time. Our headlines this hour: Iran's foreign minister has arrived in Oman ahead of scheduled negotiations with the United States. We're coming back to that story later. And the first ever compensation payments for the US government are being made to people affected by the mysterious Havana syndrome. More on that to come too. You're with NewsHour live from the BBC, and I'm Rebecca Kesby. Like many countries, South Korea has a problem with its low birth rate, but Buddhist temples have been stepping in with a romantic solution: bi-monthly matchmaking retreats. They started back in 2023 when the country recorded the lowest birth rate in the world, and today the country's birth rate is bouncing back, and the interest among young people in dating and even marriage is apparently soaring. Our correspondent in Seoul, Jake Kwon, headed to the secluded mountainside temple to meet the singles looking for love.
9: We're at Donghwasa, a Buddhist temple in the south of the country. And here, there are 12 men and 12 women, very busy talking to each other.
10: This is Nanenjollo, or I'm going to the temple, a two-day matchmaking retreat organized by the country's largest Buddhist group. It began in 2023, inspired by a hit dating show. That year, South Korea recorded the lowest birth rate in the world. The host, Yu Chul-ju, made it his work to bring young men and women together.
11: Buddhists have always been the first to take action when our country was in trouble. Low births are a national crisis. We had to do something about it.
10: The day began with awkward introductions and ice-breaking round in the courtyard.
12: I think I want to have some baby and family, you know. I really like to care somebody.
10: This is Enyo. He surprised everyone with pastries he baked the night before.
12: And that's why I came here with some cookies. And I really want to wish to make a family with good people.
10: Another participant, Son Ye-ji, says she always wanted to get married in her 20s.
13: I used to work in a big city and had many friends and things to do. But since I moved to the provinces, it's not easy to date. Everyone at work is older.
14: For lunch, it's the talent showcase time. And I'm in the room with 24 participants. And these people were selected out of the 1,600 who applied. And organizers have selected them based on how serious they are about finding their partner. And I can tell.
10: Enyo sings a love song while Son Ye-ji dances to a K-pop number. One woman plays a flute she had learned just for this event. Everyone is sincere, as if this is their only shot at love. And that's because dating can be hard in South Korea. People typically meet romantic partners through school or sogyeting, a blind date set up by friends. But failing that, small talk in big cities is rare. Drinking is down, and dating apps never really took off. And before they can catch their breath, it's already time for women to pick their partner for the dinner date. Son Ye-ji picked Mino, a 32-year-old civil servant whose soft-spoken demeanor proved quite popular with women, while Enyo, who had a strong start, did not get picked.
12: Well, I feel a little bit sad, you know, because the results are quite bad.
15: Okay, you're not letting your spirit down.
12: Yeah,
15: still
12: try my best.
15: Try.
12: Yeah.
10: The sun has gone down and we're nearing the end of the day. The host reminds them that there is no bedtime and the night in the temple can be full of surprises. To Son Ye-ji's dismay, Mino is taken on a date by another woman, and in the morning, eight couples emerge.
9: The organizer says he sees about 50-60% match rate, so today, this is a success. And while they go outside and take a group photo,
14: The ones who couldn't find the match, they watch on.
13: Everyone was so interesting and nice. Oh, I loved it. We stayed up until 3 a.m. last night just yapping.
16: You're okay? You didn't find a husband today?
13: Yeah, I made great friends here.
4: And that was the BBC's Jake Kwon with that romantic tale from South Korea. Now it's the final weekend of the Wimbledon Tennis Championships, and in just a few hours' time, the women's single final will be taking place on centre court. It's going to be an all-Czech affair, with Karolina Muchová facing her compatriot, Linda Noskova. They come in a long line of Czech tennis players who've won major championships. Martina Navratilova, of course, chief among them, winning a record 9 Wimbledon singles titles. Well, the last time two Czech-born women contested the final was back in 1986, when Navratilova beat Hanna Mandlíková. And my colleague Celia Hatton has been speaking to Hanna about today's final and the two finalists.
8: I know Linda very well because my daughter played in the juniors with her. And she had always this kind of calmness about her, you know, like very quiet, very confident on the court and didn't show that much emotions. So I think that suits her very well for her game, you know. She doesn't panic. She just stays on the court trying to do her best. Karolina I know very well too. You know, it's funny because they're both from Moravia. It's like they're very calm. I think that suits them both. Prague people and where I come from, they're a little bit more, I don't know, because it's the biggest city or something. I don't know. They're a little bit more, I would say, more outspoken, more different people.
17: Hanna, yeah. What is it about the Czech Republic?
8: Oh, my God.
17: So many great tennis players, especially in the women's game.
8: I know. It's crazy. I mean, it was funny but when John McEnroe asked, is it in the beer or something? But no, I just always believe that it starts with the coaching. It starts with the technique. And we really do have very good coaches. Even in the smaller clubs all over Czech Republic, there's always a coach who knows the technique very well and can teach it to the kids. Usually, if you look at Czech players, they have good techniques. And I think that's what it is.
17: Hanna, you played in the women's singles final twice at Wimbledon. What's it like to step out on center court with so much at stake?
8: Yeah, well, I tell you, first time I was 18, I had no idea what was going on because I was in the final so nervous. You know, it's like I play against Chris and it's like special. It's really, everybody always tries to explain it, but Wimbledon is just the top of the top of the Grand Slams. And, you know, it's just totally out of this world, really, because to win Wimbledon, it's like totally different than the other Grand Slams. And in my book, and I think with lots of, I think most of the players, Wimbledon is number one from all the Grand Slams if you win it.
17: Is the crowd different at Wimbledon?
8: Different, totally. They quiet, they understand, they know where to react, when to not react. They understand the sport very well, very well. And they just very nice and polite people, and they still make it excited, though. Exciting. It's just, it's a pleasure, really, to play in Wimbledon. It really is.
17: If you could send a message to the two players today, what would you say to them?
8: I would say to them that they should be very, very proud of themselves, what they have achieved, because they both went through a very hard times in their lives already. Karolina with her injuries and Linda with her mom. And I think they should be very, very proud of themselves. And it's a pity that it cannot be, that they both cannot win, you know, because they both deserve it. And I wish them all the best. And doesn't matter who won, who will win. I just think that it's amazing they achieved this. And I'm very proud of them.
4: Czech tennis star Hanna Mandlíková there speaking to Celia Hatton. And she was the last double Czech final with Martina Navratilova in 1986. The next one is on in just a few hours' time. All the details on the tennis on the BBC sports pages. They're all over it. Lots of details about the players. Today, the women's match, of course, and tomorrow, the men's. And our correspondents are at the scene with all the details.

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2: Still to come, the US government pays out to victims of the so-called Havana syndrome. But what is it? We'll hear from an electrical warfare expert. Iran's new supreme leader pledges to avenge his father's killing as Donald Trump promises to decimate Iran if there's an assassination attempt against him. That's a backdrop to peace talks in Oman. And it's England v Norway at the World Cup. We'll get match analysis after the news.
3: BBC News with Govinda Gill. Iran's foreign minister is in Oman for the latest negotiations on the conflict with the United States. Abbas Araghchi said Iran had kept its word on the agreement that formed the basis of the earlier ceasefire. An American delegation is also expected to go to Oman, but it isn't clear whether they'll hold talks with the Iranians. The Trump administration has issued subpoenas to several New York Times journalists who reported on security concerns involving the new Air Force One. The paper said the plane, which was given to President Trump by Qatar, lacked some important security features. The US government has made the first ever compensation payments to people affected by a mysterious illness known as Havana syndrome. American diplomats reported falling ill and hearing piercing sounds at night in 2016. Ukraine's President Volodymyr Zelensky says 11 people were injured in the latest overnight Russian bombardment of Kyiv. Officials say further strikes in the Odessa region killed two people. A speedboat carrying tourists from India has capsized off southern Vietnam, killing at least 15 people. A search operation is continuing. Mali's army is carrying out operations in the north after retaking the town of Anaefis from Tuareg separatists and Islamist fighters. Reports say the separatists withdrew on Friday after being pushed back by Malian troops supported by Russia's Africa Corps. 10 newly identified victims of the Srebrenica genocide have been laid to rest in Bosnia as the country marks the 31st anniversary of the atrocity. More than 8,000 Bosnian Muslims were massacred by Bosnian Serb forces. Two Czech tennis players will face each other in the women's singles final at Wimbledon today. Karolina Muchová and Linda Noskova will compete for their first Grand Slam. BBC News.
2: Welcome back to NewsHour. Now, the US government has issued the first ever compensation payments to personnel affected by the so-called Havana syndrome, the mysterious ailment reported by American diplomats in Cuba's capital. The US Department of Defense said it had dispersed nearly $3 million in compensation. We're joined now live by Dr. Thomas Withington, who's an analyst with the defense think tank, the Royal United Services Institute, specializes in electronic warfare, radar and military communications. Dr. Withington, what are the symptoms first of Havana syndrome broadly?
4: Well, it's delightful to be with you this afternoon. In terms of the symptoms, there's a number that seem to be fairly common. Dizziness, nausea. In some cases, we've heard of things like nosebleeds, for instance. Acute physiological discomfort is certainly the overriding one that most of the sufferers appear to have reported. And that appears to be how this syndrome sort of manifests itself, is these kind of very unpleasant physiological sensations, such as, I said, headache, nausea, that kind of thing.
2: It's all sort of shrouded in mystery, isn't it? I mean, are these weapons legal? Because there have been reports that some sort of sound weapon may have been used when President Maduro was captured in Venezuela earlier this year.
4: It's a very good question. I think what complicates this is that we know so little about the kind of weapons that are being used, assuming they are being used, of course. Mm. You mentioned the capture of Nicolas Maduro, and we had these reports of the sonic weapon being used to aid that effort. Now, sonic weapons themselves are not new. Personally speaking, I've actually been in demonstrations where they've been used, and I can tell you they're particularly unpleasant. But my own very small and limited experience of that was not really, you know, I didn't feel any sort of nausea, or I didn't have any kind of pronounced physiological symptoms. I just didn't want to be in the area where this thing was being activated. But of course, what we know in terms of what's happening in the public domain, compared to what is happening in the military domain and kind of classified space, obviously that's a lot more mysterious, and by its very nature, it's much more difficult to get information about that.
2: Yeah, now we call it Havana syndrome, but I mean, it's never really been proved exactly what happened to cause it, has it?
4: Again, an excellent question. And you know, something I always think about is whenever something new comes out about Havana syndrome, such as the news we've had today concerning the compensation or reports we've had in the past, every time we get one of these reports, we get a vignette of information. In many ways, we just end up with even more questions that we need to ask. So we're getting more information that's coming out, but often that is just sort of getting us deeper into the mysterious elements of this, of, well, what's actually causing it? How could it be caused? Why do some people get symptoms but other people don't? And it's really, really difficult to try and clear up those questions with any sort of definitive answers.
2: Well, thank you for helping us understand it, at least. Thank you so much for joining us, I think, from the south of France today. That's Dr. Thomas Withington there from RUSI. You're listening to NewsHour live from the BBC. I'm Rebecca Kesby. The Iranian regime has issued a written statement they say comes from the new supreme leader, Mojtaba Khamenei. In it, he pledges to avenge the killing of his father and predecessor, Ali Khamenei. The statement says the nation demands that the blood of the martyred leader and all the martyrs of those two wars by criminal disgraced perpetrators are avenged. That statement comes just hours after President Trump posted on social media that any assassination attempt against him would be met by the US military completely destroying all areas of Iran. Well, despite those angry words from both sides, peace talks are back on today in Oman. So what are the chances that they can be successful? I've been speaking to Professor Bader Al-Saif. He's assistant professor at Kuwait University.
5: Well, Rebecca, we're in a conundrum, and it speaks to the way that the MOU has come through. It was vague from the outset, and it didn't really clarify how the Strait of Hormuz was going to open. We've been hearing different narratives from the Americans and the Iranians. The American side, along with the rest of the Gulf states, talk about the freedom of navigation, unimpeded rights for ships to come through and out of an international waterway, whereas Iran wants to ensure that it keeps its leverage on the Strait of Hormuz, one that it has exercised during the war and that it found quite lucrative for it. It has yielded some results. So we're having two competing objectives that don't coexist, that can't coexist together. And that's what's been the case. Now, the shipping hasn't been coordinated fully with Iran at some points, and that's been leading to Iran's objection. Whereas from the Omani side, they've been trying to propose a route that can ease some of the shipping concerns, especially given, if you remember, the whole mining of the Iranian part of the Hormuz, the Strait of Hormuz. Mm-hmm. So we're up into a deadline, by the way, within the MOU, which mentions a 30-day deadline when it comes to demining, which is, by the way, in a few days' time.
2: Right.
5: So that could be the off-ramp for the two sides to continue peacefully and to claim that the demining hasn't taken place. That could be one idea. But I think Oman will be playing a key role, and it's the one to watch in the next hours and days.
2: Yeah, now you mention the tolls, effectively, that Iran is keen to keep hold of, and Iran's Fars news agency has been reporting that there could be a plan that they will put forward in these talks to strike some sort of deal with the US that would allow the strait to effectively be managed between Oman and Iran, but basically tolling oil tankers going through. How would that idea go down with the rest of the region, like Kuwait, for example? I mean, is that something the Kuwaiti authorities would be happy to go along with, or do they want to see free trade as well?
5: It goes beyond Kuwait, the Gulf states, and the region, frankly, Rebecca. This is an issue that the international community needs to be very clear on. If we're going to start tolling and adding fees, this is going to only increase a very fragile economic downturn because of the war and because of the situation globally. I think where we need to go is be very clear on how we maintain the integrity of the waterways. And what Iran is trying to do by imposing that toll is trying to add another lever of pressure to ensure that its frozen assets are given up, given back to them, and to ensure that the sanctions regimen that's been on Iran for decades also dismantles. I think that's what's at play. We need to focus on all the issues that are designed around this conflict and how we can resolve them. And the financial component from the Iranian side needs to also be put on the table.
2: Well, that's right. I mean, the reality of the situation can't be avoided by both sides. I mean, part of the reason the MOU came into being was because both sides wanted to end the war, you know, but we've had all this talk getting ever more violent in the past few days. Trump declaring the ceasefire over. We've now had the new supreme leader effectively threatening Donald Trump with assassination. Is that the reality of the relationship, or are there discussions behind the scenes that we're not hearing about?
5: Look, we're fighting different wars at the same time, and the war of narratives did not dissipate or disappear throughout this whole war from its outset and even prior. So that kind of rhetoric from both sides will continue. But I don't want to focus on that kind of rhetoric alone. We need to look at things on the ground. And rightly so, as you noted, both sides are keen on ending the conflict, but they want to end it on their own terms. And that's what's not been possible. And that's where the mediators need to come in and bridge the gaps.
2: That's Beda Al-Saif, professor at Kuwait University, speaking to us a short time ago. We can now cross to speak to Borzo Daragahi, who's an Iranian-American journalist in Paris, monitoring developments in Iran. And first of all, Borzo, I wonder if you can tell us your reading of this, what seems like a rather threatening message from the new supreme leader today, pledging to avenge the killing of his father and indeed his wife.
6: Yeah, I mean, he also said it, he couched it in religious terms and Quranic terms. He put it in the context of the themes of martyrdom in Shia Islam. And it was phrased as the duty of the nation to avenge what happened to his father and what happened to the country because of this sneak attack on Iran on February 28th. And so I think that that is important context to add to that. It wasn't like an operational command to take revenge right now.
2: Right, understood. But nonetheless, the threatening language from both sides doesn't really bode well for peace talks, do they? But I wonder if there's other things going on behind the scenes, because some of the media in the US is reporting private messages, acknowledgement from Tehran that the attacks on the three oil tankers earlier this week, which led to President Trump saying the ceasefire was over and all the latest strikes, they're saying that Tehran has acknowledged that that was a mistake and they want them to acknowledge it publicly. Do you know anything about this?
6: I don't know anything about that, and I would take that with a pinch of salt as well, because it is the Trump administration essentially leaking to CBS News that they were told this in private conversations. It just sounds very fishy. It could be that one of the mediators said, look, there is this regret on the part of the Iranians for what happened. Let's get back together. I just don't think that the Iranians are, the security forces are fractionalized to meet the narrative that the Trump administration portrayed of a rogue faction of the IRGC launching these attacks. That just does not square with reality.
2: Yeah, so in terms of the reality, when this deal was made, as we were saying to the professor before, both sides were quite keen for it to end because it's not really in Iran's interest to continue with this war, and President Trump is desperate to end it before the midterm elections.
6: Yeah, I think there is incentive on the side, on the part of both countries, to end the conflict. There is an incentive on the part of Iran to end the conflict. But there are also very strong voices inside Iran who say that ending the conflict too early was a mistake. The U.S. and the world didn't suffer enough. Israel didn't get hit hard enough, that it was a mistake, even a stab in the back for the negotiators to end the conflict and agree to this memorandum of understanding that is not worth the ink of on the paper that it's written on. And so there is a lot of pressure on the part of Iranians to resume armed conflict, even if there is an incentive as well to end the armed conflict.
2: Very good to speak to you. Thank you so much for joining us live there. That's Borzu Daragahi there, an Iranian-American journalist currently in Paris monitoring developments there. Those peace talks, we understand, getting underway in Oman today. Now, here in the UK, there is profound shock across the political spectrum after the murder of a former government minister, Anne Widdecombe. Police have released a 26-year-old man who was arrested yesterday, saying he's no longer part of the investigation. As the investigation continues, the killing has horrified local people. Anne Widdecombe was 78 years old. She lived alone in an idyllic village in Devon, just on the edge of Dartmoor, which is a national park. And police aren't saying much about a possible motive. It's not yet known whether it could have been a political motive. We're joined now live by our British politics correspondent, Rob Watson. First, Rob, the circumstances of this death and the investigation so far.
7: Yes, well, the police have now said, Rebecca, that they believe that she was killed not on Thursday, as perhaps had originally been thought, because that was when the ambulance services discovered her body after they were alerted by a carer, and that's when the police were involved. But the police now say they believe that the attack happened, a brutal attack, around about Wednesday lunchtime, UK time. Now, they said they had released someone who they had thought had named as a suspect in the murder this morning. They say that they are still looking for someone. That person was 26 and white, and that is still the profile of the person they are looking for. They say that the investigation is proceeding at pace. That's the kind of language that the police always use. But, I mean, as of yet, no idea, no further arrests, and no idea of motive whatsoever.
2: I mean, Anne Widdecombe was a very well-known figure in politics for decades, really. She was a Conservative MP for many years, more recently associated with Nigel Farage's Reform Party. She did have very strong views, but I mean, even people who didn't agree with her liked her personally, and she did very well on TV shows.
7: Yes, I mean, I guess that's what really brought her to the public's attention. She'd been a robustly right-wing politician for many years, Rebecca. She was very much, to set her in context, she was socially conservative, she was against abortion, she was in favour of the death penalty, she thought that maybe one day there would be a cure for homosexuality, she was very much in favour of Brexit. But I guess, you know, what gave her a second lease on life was appearing in these reality TV shows. One was Strictly Come Dancing, and the other one was something called Celebrity Big Brother. And I guess what appealed in both her political life and in the reality TV life was that she had a certain authenticity. You know, I mean, she didn't beat about the bush. Unlike a lot of politicians, where they give mealy-mouthed answers, I know this from personal experience in interviewing her. You knew exactly where you stood with her,
2: and a good sense of humour as well. But one thing that's really shocking and quite frightening local people, I suspect, is that she, despite having a large personality, was absolutely tiny. I mean, she was barely 5 foot tall. And this area of Devon that she lived in has got a really low crime rate, hasn't it?
7: It really has. I mean, you couldn't imagine somewhere, it's near where I go on my annual holiday, so I know the area well. I mean, you couldn't imagine a place where you'd be least likely to expect any kind of crime, never mind murder. I mean, people don't tend to lock their doors, people don't tend to lock their cars very much. And, you know, in the whole of 2025 in Devon, which is in the southwest of England, there were just 9 homicides. So I think it gives you an idea of how incredibly rare this is.
2: Well, that police investigation continues, Rob. Thanks so much for joining us with the latest on that. The murder, it seems, of Anne Widdecombe, former government minister here in the UK.
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0: Our top story this hour. Hundreds of firefighters are still battling to contain wildfires in the southeast of Spain. Earlier, we heard from one resident.
1: We thought there was a cloud in the sky because the sun suddenly went in and there was just a lot of smoke billowing up behind the hills. That particular day it was also very hot, bouncing off 40 degrees, and there was swirling hot winds. So the fire actually caught very quickly. With the wind, the way it was very, very scary thinking, you know, it would actually come towards us.
0: Other headlines, Iran's foreign minister is in Oman to hold talks with mediators after renewed fighting flared up this week with the United States, and the Trump administration has issued subpoenas to New York Times journalists who reported on security concerns about a plane he was given by the president of Qatar. You're with NewsHour Live with me, Rebecca Kesby, and it is with complete BBC impartiality that I turn to our final item this hour, the next quarterfinal match at the Men's Football World Cup later today between England and Norway. It's being billed as something of a grudge match going back 1,000 years to when marauding Vikings repeatedly invaded these isles. That's before they all assimilated into the local population and everyone made friends. There's been a lot of friendly banter heading into this match, let's put it that way. We've got two fans live on the line. Joachim Rodron was lucky enough to win tickets to see Norway play in the World Cup. He's now back at home in Oslo and joins us. And Andy Milne is an England fan who joins us from Miami because, and I hope I'm reading my notes correctly here, because it says here that you sold your house, Andy, to get the cash to follow England to the World Cup. Is that true?
2: It's a story that's doing the rounds. I took early retirement and I had a second house which was always an investment. And we have sold that one and some of the money is being used to fund my travels.
0: Okay, so, yes. So it's partly true. Okay, very good.
2: Partly true, but don't worry, I do have a place to live.
0: And Joachim, you were lucky enough to win tickets. Talk us through that.
3: Yeah, it was the sort of a cooperation with Visa. I was obviously one of the cooperators with FIFA. So I just applied for the group stage games for Norway, and luckily I was granted 2 tickets. So full perfection in my part. So I was lucky enough to bring my father-in-law on the trip. So we had a really nice time.
0: Very good call to take the father-in-law. I'm sure that will go well in the years to come. And how has your experience been in the United States?
3: It was incredible. We skipped the first game against Iraqi. Unfortunately, the dates didn't align with us, so we went to the Senegal game and we flew over New York. And just the sight of the massive building there was incredible. And of course, we were lucky enough to be there at the same time as thousands of Norwegian rode at the Times Square. So
0: and
3: it
0: did
3: was we didn't participate in that rowing, but we were walking with our Norway shirts down the streets, and everybody just walked up to us and said, "Oh, are you those crazy rowing guys? We support you. We hope you beat France. We hope you beat Senegal." So that was fun.
0: And Andy, how do you assess the mood there in the United States? Because some people, you know, were worried that it hasn't had the background that many European or South American countries have had, a love affair with football. But there does seem to have been quite a lot of enthusiasm in the States.
2: It's been great over here. This is my 10th World Cup, and every World Cup that you go to, the local populace, they're really desperate to show you just how great their country is, and it's exactly the same here. Also, I haven't been to Canada, but I have been to Mexico on my tours, and the Mexicans were really enthusiastic and really welcoming as well. So, yeah, I've had a fantastic time out here.
0: Well, I mean, you're clearly a diehard England fan, and many of our listeners will be aware of the phrase 60 years of hurt now. It's 60 years since England last won the World Cup. Can they do it this year?
2: Look, we've got a great team. We certainly can. I think that all England fans have come to tournaments nowadays with a huge amount of optimism, sort of tinged with
0: a
2: dose of reality. and expectation. We've got a great team, and we're right in the mix. There's only six teams left in the tournament now, and we're one of them.
0: Joachim, I mentioned the friendly banter leading into this. There's been all sorts of brilliant memes about your front man, Haaland, Erling Haaland, who's really captured the imaginations of people coming up with AI images of him dressed as a marauding Viking. It's kind of captured the imagination. Can he do it for your team tonight?
3: He certainly can. I think he's proven now in the Premier League, and of course with the both the qualification, I think he scored twice as many goals as the second one, amongst them Harry Kane, in the qualification. So he definitely has the quality to shoot Norway through. But of course, it's 11 against 11, so anything can happen within those 90 minutes, or 120 if it's extra time. So we'll just have to wait and see, I guess.
0: Well, there's a lot of anticipation here in the office, and apparently extra time is doing the rounds. People do think it could go to extra time, Andy. How are your nerves ahead of this match?
2: My nerves are ahead of just about every single knockout match, afraid. I think we've got it. I think we've got it in us. I'm quietly confident that we're going to come through. Erling Haaland is he's an absolute monster.
0: in a good way.
2: yeah. The debate at the moment is who would win in a fight, Erling Haaland or Thor. And and Erling Haaland is the name is coming out on top. So we're hoping that we can subdue him and cut through this.
0: I mean, he's a spectacular player, Joachim. I mean, part of it obviously is the skill and the drive, but he's also really fast.
3: Yeah, it's incredible that you don't really see that often that you have a fast, tall and strong player who is also technical. That is very rare. So I don't think we'll see anyone like that, especially in Norway, for many, many years to come. That's for sure.
0: And for the English side, Andy, Harry Kane has been dressed up as an Anglo-Saxon through a lot of this week leading into this match, with a helmet ready to take on the marauding Vikings. He's been in the game for many years now. How do you rate his chances tonight?
2: Harry Kane is just magnificent. I mean, you look at the number of goals that he's scored, and he's way ahead of any other previous English goal scorer. We've got a great team. I think we're more worried about our defence. We've got injuries, and we've got people who are out.
0: Red card, of course, controversially. Yep.
2: Yeah. Well, that red card has been extended for two games now, so I don't think Donald Trump's going to come in and remove that one for us, unfortunately. We're a little bit worried about defensively how we're going to line up, but it could be a very high scoring game, this one.
0: Well, just very briefly then, your predicted score, Andy first.
2: I am quietly confident. I'm going to go for 2-0 to England.
0: Okay, Joachim?
3: My guess is 2-2 in ordinary time and 3-2 in extra time.
0: 2-2
3: in the ordinary 90
0: minutes. No, 3-2 to who? Who's the winner?
3: Norway, of course.
0: Oh, we'll have to see about that. Good luck to both teams.
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0: Welcome inside Appalachia. I'm Mason Adams. Before emancipation, Appalachia provided pathways to freedom for enslaved people trying to escape bondage. A new project identifies more than two dozen previously unknown Underground Railroad sites.
1: It illuminates that when people committed to righting wrongs, to fighting the good fight, when you have such interracial cooperation, it's a testament to the best of us.
0: The Fly Around Music and Arts Festival in North Carolina was inspired by the hard work that followed Hurricane Helene.
2: At the end of those days, those long days of cleaning up, we would have these small parties. We would sit around and listen to music and talk and celebrate in a way.
0: And a ballad about floods recorded a generation ago still provides solace for people today. You'll hear these stories and more this week inside Appalachia. First, this news.
3: BBC News with Govinda Gill. Iran's foreign minister is in Oman as mediators try to find a way to end the war with the United States. Iranian media say Abbas Araghchi will discuss the passage of ships through the Strait of Hormuz after fighting resumed over the vital waterway this week. Here's BBC Persian's Kasra Naji.
4: The Iranians always blame Americans for anything that goes wrong in that part of the world, especially now with this memorandum of understanding. But the Iranian side also is, of course, to blame. As part of this MOU, they're supposed to keep the Strait of Hormuz open to comings and goings of ships, and they haven't. They have fired at the ships there. But the core problem is that that memorandum of understanding, the wording is so vague that you can read anything from it.
3: The Trump administration has issued subpoenas to several New York Times journalists after they reported on security concerns involving the new Air Force One. The paper reported this week that the jet, a gift to President Trump from Qatar, lacked some advanced security features of its predecessor, including anti-missile capabilities. It said the Secret Service requested the new plane be switched as a security precaution for part of President Trump's trip to the NATO summit in Ankara. Ukraine's President Volodymyr Zelensky says 11 people were killed in the latest overnight Russian bombardment of Kyiv. There were also strikes in the Odessa region. Danny Eberhard reports.
5: President Zelensky posted video of firefighters at the smouldering remains of smashed buildings in Kyiv. He said the attacks had damaged civilian infrastructure, residential buildings, offices and a seminary. In Odessa, the regional governor spoke of damage to civilian infrastructure, residences and a medical clinic. Russia has a very different take. Its Ministry of Defense said sites for the production and storage of drones had been hit in Kyiv, as well as port infrastructure in the Odessa region.
3: 10 newly identified victims of the Srebrenica genocide have been laid to rest in Bosnia as the country marks the 31st anniversary of the atrocity. Thousands of people gathered for the funeral prayer and religious burials at the Srebrenica Memorial Centre. In 1995, more than 8,000 Bosnian Muslims were massacred by Bosnian Serb forces. Luis Krišok is acting High Representative for Bosnia and Herzegovina.
6: Svaka žrtva imala ime.
7: Every victim had a name, a family, a life and a future that were taken away from them. Today we pay tribute to the victims of the Srebrenica genocide and share the pain of their families, whose loss can never be compensated. We have a duty, both to those who came before us and to those who come after us, to preserve the truth and support peace and reconciliation.
3: World News from the BBC. The US government has made the first ever compensation payments to people affected by a mysterious illness known as Havana syndrome. American diplomats stationed in the Cuban capital first reported falling ill and hearing piercing sounds at night in 2016. Other symptoms including nosebleeds, headaches and vision problems. Uganda has begun an emergency relief operation in the northeastern Karamoja region after 16 people died from hunger due to a prolonged drought. The Prime Minister, Robina Nabanja, says her office will seek a cabinet approval on Monday to buy more supplies for affected areas. A passenger who was reportedly nearly sucked out of a window on a Ryanair flight from Greece to Germany is still in hospital.

0: hospital. Doctors say the 61-year-old man who was next to a window which dislodged is being treated for shock and friction burns. Ryanair has not confirmed the cause of the incident. Officials in southern Spain say emergency teams finally have the upper hand over the raging wildfires that have killed at least a dozen people this week. Two people have been arrested for disobeying continuing evacuation orders in one of the worst-hit areas, Los Gallados. Guy Hedgeco reports from Almería.
1: Around 500 firefighters have been struggling to bring under control the fire that began in a rural area of the province of Almería on Thursday. In the last few hours, weather conditions have improved, with a slight drop in temperature. However, there are still fears that the number of dead could increase, with 23 people still unaccounted for. Although the identities of the 12 victims have not yet been confirmed, most of them are believed to be foreign. The cause of the fire is still not clear. The local government has said a damaged power cable might be to blame. However, the electricity company Endesa said the cable was out of use.
0: That's the latest world news from the BBC.
2: Welcome inside Appalachia. I'm Mason Adams. Before the Civil War, enslaved people in the South escaped through Appalachia to seek new lives in the North. Cicero Fain is a historian at Marshall University in Huntington, West Virginia, who has documented the region's black history. His latest undertaking is called the Appalachian Freedom Heritage Initiative. The project identified and documented more than two dozen previously unknown Underground Railroad sites throughout eastern Kentucky, southern Ohio, and West Virginia.
3: The central goal has been to educate folks on the centrality of the Underground Railroad within this region. The hope is the folks will get a sense of the brave and courageous freedom seekers and conductors, both black and white, who risked life and limb to do the right thing, to be really engaged in the nation's first civil rights movement. I'm exceedingly proud to have worked with Dr. Drew Feit from Shawnee State University, a bevy of researchers who did really the heavy work, who did the documentation. There was no real appreciation of the significance of this region prior to this effort. And so I come away really, really grateful at the work that we've done. We've documented sites in Lawrence County, Ohio, which was the home of historic black enclave dating from the 1830s forward. So we've discovered sites in Burlington, Ohio, Ironton, Ohio, Portsmouth, Ohio, Ashland, Kentucky, Greenup County, Ohio, Catlettsburg, Kentucky, and now as well as for the first time in the history of Cabell County, three within Cabell County. We've also gone all the way up to Adams and Brown County, Ohio. We've chronicled just a great deal of activity.
2: What are some of the sites along the way? I'm kind of interested in hearing about some of the actual sites and how they functioned within this Underground Railroad network.
3: We've identified churches, stores, homes, cemeteries, actually, where folks are buried, trails. You know, now folks can actually look up a map and say, wow, so this is how they did this. I've learned, you know, not only the contributions of, let's say, the Baptist Church, but of Quakers and Presbyterians. It illuminates that when people are committed to righting wrongs, to fighting the good fight, when you have such interracial cooperation, it's a testament to the best of us.
2: I think a lot of times when people think about history, you know, they think about taking the courses in school and places and dates and battles, but it's always about people, right? People are at the core of history. So maybe it'd be good to talk about some of the folks you've documented who used some of these sites.
3: Let's talk about the three in Cabell County then. Folks may know about the Green Bottom Plantation, which is on Route 2, just outside of Huntington. We document the escape of Moses, Joshua, and Joe there in the 1830s. And it should be said that the Green Bottom Plantation would evolve into the Jenkins Plantation. By the 1860s, the Green Bottom Plantation would be the largest plantation in Western Virginia, 4,400 acres, upwards of 80 to 100 enslaved persons working there. Moses, Joshua, and Joe realize that their situation is not one they want to endure. And so they escape, and they use forged papers to escape as well. So they know the power and importance of literacy. They had to forge papers. They knew how to get out. And one of the things that we also have realized is the importance of the Ohio River and Guyandot River and other waterways that exist, because it allowed for the transportation not only of goods, but also the transportation of ideas. And so when folks docked into Guyandot or docked into Holderby's Landing or wherever it may have been, for instance, or even in Lawrence County, unquestionably, from time to time, information would be transmitted that the freedom seeker could avail themselves of. And it is our speculation that Moses, Joshua, and Joe learned a few things. They then charted out a plan, and they then sought out to execute that plan. Now, unfortunately, both Joshua and Joe would be recaptured, re-enslaved. We don't know what happened to Moses. That's one of the more telling episodes of the difficulty of actually trying to get freedom. On the other hand, we have James Major Monroe, really around the 1830s, 1840s as well, in Guyandot. He's working for a merchant, and he overhears his owner basically saying he's going to sell him down south. And that was the catalyst that he needed to forge a plan for he and his wife to escape. James Major Monroe does escape. He goes to Canada, successfully arrives there. At a certain point in time, he comes back to Guyandot to retrieve his wife, but unfortunately cannot locate her. But he at least does obtain his freedom. The last episode that we chronicle, we just had the ceremony, actually just past Friday on Juneteenth, of Asbury Parker, just a remarkable man and story, not only as a freedom seeker, but as a conductor. He escaped from Cabell County around 1857 and traveled to Canada through a circuitous route. He would then come back and assist other freedom seekers to escape. Those are just three stories. There are a multitude of stories, and I could regale you with exploits, successful exploits, also some tragic ones.
2: One thing I'm struck by when you talk about these stories is, you know, you mentioned Green Bottom Plantation that's in Cabell County now, right? But you also mentioned three Underground Railroad sites in Cabell County. So it makes sense that plantations and the sites, the Underground Railroad, would be located in the same place, but it feels like it also underscores the danger that comes with this endeavor.
3: I will say this, speaking to that point, when we get to Jenkins Plantation, the slave community was literally located a mile back in the woods across from Route 2 and across from the plantation. And it was only one road in and one road out. And so anyone who would attempt to escape from that situation would have faced a daunting challenge. Unquestionably, there were safeguards and strategies and tactics implemented by the slave owners to really, as best they could, stop, prevent anyone from escaping. The fact that we have documented at least these three attempts, these were secretive ventures and networks. And so we had a really difficult time finding information within Cabell County to document successful journeys and attempts. The fact that we've documented these three doubles, I think it actually more than doubles, the number of sites that exist within West Virginia.
2: It sounds like this has been a challenging project, but rewarding. Why is it so important to document this secret, uncovered history and to remember these sites? Why is that so important?
3: You know, for me, as a historian, it's important to share to the community and students that history doesn't take place solely outside of the region. History is here. Committed folks risk life and limb to do the right thing, to fight the good fight, and that there are lessons in that. So I come away with just a great sense of inspiration that it just takes one. I mean, literally, it just takes one person, a committed person who believes in the righteousness of their cause, who can change the trajectory of history. Our work has basically documented not only the person's personalities, the efforts, we have impacted the geography. We've documented the geography of freedom seekers and of trails. It is my hope also that folks can then transport their 21st century mindset to a 19th century mindset and to realize that these freedom seekers, you know, not only had to have great courage, but imagine navigating some of this terrain and trusting in folks that you may not know, going shoeless, you know, through underbrush and swamps with tattered clothing and all types of weather. The hope is to make this something that is visceral, if at all possible. So it's not just about an intellectual engagement. It's about people feeling personally connected to these exploits, these journeys, these efforts.
2: Dr. Fain, it's been an honor. Thank you so much for coming on Inside Appalachia.
3: Thank you. I really appreciate the opportunity, and it was my pleasure.
2: Cicero Fain is Assistant Provost for Access and Opportunity at Marshall University. There's more about the Underground Railroad at the Appalachian Freedom Heritage Tour online. We've shared the link on our website, wvpublic.org. Across rural parts of Virginia, many women travel long distances to give birth. As more hospitals face increasing economic challenges, in part because of changes to Medicaid passed by Congress last year, those distances could grow longer. Radio IQ's Roxy Todd reports that one of the last remaining birthing facilities in southwestern Virginia sees patients from a 200-mile radius.
4: Makisha Cody is due to give birth to her second child in August. She lives in Big Stone Gap and is hoping to have her baby at Norton Community Hospital, about 20 minutes away. Her pregnancy is considered at risk, so she's had to do many of her prenatal appointments at a larger hospital in Tennessee.
5: It's really hard going, having to go all the way down there to Johnson City and then coming back.
4: This drive of about 60 miles takes over an hour. For others, it's longer. Maddie Wagner works for a program with United Way that helps expecting mothers in Southwest Virginia travel to their appointments.
6: And I feel like that's one thing I've seen across the board is just a lot of stress around, well, how am I going to get here and how do I go about this? There's just kind of a burden of responsibility sometimes surrounding that.
4: There is a program through Ballad Health that allows high-risk patients like Cody to see their doctors at the Norton Clinic for most checkups. Patients from a 200-mile radius come to the Norton Hospital, says Robert Saunders, one of the OBGYNs.
7: This facility still provides the lion's portion of care for the entire community. It's vital for the area. Without it, there's a huge gap, and you may not know what you're going to lose until it's gone.
4: Practicing in a small rural community means Saunders knows a lot of the families here personally. He recalls thinking about this at a recent high school graduation.
7: As I looked out across the graduating class, I realized I probably delivered a good amount of those kids.
4: But in a rural area like this, there are challenges to keeping labor and delivery units open. Julia Interante at the University of Minnesota's Rural Health Research Center says this is a trend across the country.
8: We know in areas that have lost obstetric services, we see higher risks of preterm births, out-of-hospital births, so that can be births on the side of the road as someone's trying to get to their hospital to give birth.
4: Interante says there are many reasons hospitals in rural areas struggle to keep OBGYN services, including high costs, especially when there are fewer births. About 25 to 30 babies are born at the Norton Hospital every month. Dr. Saunders says they often have to be more proactive, planning for how and when to get patients to a hospital.
7: Because we don't have the benefit of other areas where people live just down the street or 5 or 10 minutes away.
4: Sometimes this means bringing people to the Norton Hospital early or transporting them to Johnson City.
7: I think we had to do a transport the other night, and you know, the question was, can we transport by air? Well, there was a storm coming in. The winds coming off the mountains here makes it impossible to do that. Those things are logistics that a lot of other people and a lot of other places don't have to think about. Here, not only do we think about it, but we master that each and every day.
4: These different scenarios are weighing on Makisha Cody's mind as she's going over what could happen when she has her baby.
5: I just hope the baby's healthy. I can't wait to see the baby. I can't wait to have this baby already.
4: She gave birth to her first child in her hometown of Big Stone Gap. That hospital has since closed its labor and delivery unit. Now for her second. She's packing her hospital bag early, so she's ready, whether she gives birth in Norton or Johnson City. In Norton, I'm Roxy Todd.
2: People in Appalachia are getting older. The region has a higher percentage of people over 65 than the national average. In West Virginia, more than 19% of the population is over the age of 65. In Pennsylvania, it's nearly 18%. Kentucky and Tennessee are at 16%. Health experts warn those aging trends will mean a rise in dementia cases. WESA in Pittsburgh is asking whether Pennsylvania can learn from other countries where older populations are thriving. In the new series, Designing Dignity, reporter Kylie Kaczynski went to Japan to find out.
9: It was an unseasonably hot afternoon in May when Nancy Steinle brought her 92-year-old mother, Patricia, to a doctor appointment at the West Penn Mellon Pavilion. She says sometimes while at home, her mom thinks she's somewhere else.
10: Moms, there are times when you are confused about where you are. You have requested that I come and take you home. Do you remember telling me that you wanted a ride home?
11: That's when I was in those cabins that Dad bought. Don't shake your head at them.
9: Patricia's geriatrician, Dr. Lynn Weinberg, suggests a cognitive assessment screening for early-stage dementia. After about 20 minutes of quizzing, Weinberg asks her what year it is.
11: The year 40. What is this year? 43.
9: She looks around the room for a nod.
11: God, I must have failed that.
9: Later in her office, Weinberg said the screening was the latest in a series of red flags indicating that Patricia is experiencing cognitive decline. And where families go from here can be confusing.
12: A lot of that depends on the patient's individual set of circumstances. And when we think about testing, there's always things that we can do in order, but we have to think about, is it going to change our management plan? Is it going to change the outcome? And the tough thing is right now, we just don't have terribly effective treatments for dementia. So we're really focusing on how can we help this person live their best life with dementia? And what does that mean? Because that means something different to everybody.
9: Experts expect more families to face dementia as Pennsylvania's population continues to age. But is the health system ready for that? Weinberg doesn't think so.
12: I think it's going to take some kind of tipping point crisis type situation where it will become painfully apparent that we as a society cannot support the needs of the aging population.
9: Other regions have faced this kind of demographic shift before, perhaps none more so than Japan. Nearly 30 years ago, policymakers recognized that low birth rates and longer life expectancy was transforming the nation's demographics. Today, about 30% of Japan's population is 65 or older, making it one of the oldest populations in the world. Government statistics show the change has also meant a higher rate of dementia. In Kanagawa, Japan, just south of Tokyo, Ayaka Anzo found herself in Nancy Steinle's shoes back in 2015. Her mother Keiko began showing signs of cognitive decline, and an MRI scan revealed that Keiko's hippocampus, the part of her brain that controls short-term memory, was disappearing. She had dementia. Anzo is a neuroscientist. She set the course of her research to better understand the impact dementia was having on her mother's brain.
13: I wanted to accept her. So I want to understand what is happening in her brain and what is left, what is remaining in her brain. So I observed her behavior in home settings.
9: Over the next 8 years, Anzo said one thing that never changed was the emotional bond she shared with her mother.
13: I feel her love for me. So, the love exists in her. So maybe she couldn't memorize my job, how I am doing right now, but still she has love for me. That's enough.
9: She wondered what else stayed the same. Her research measured how much each region of her mother's brain atrophied compared to someone without dementia. Scans showed that the auditory cortex, which is known to be related to music, was still preserved.
13: So this is her life history because she loved music, she was a piano teacher, and she was in a choir. So this is her history, and the history remains even in this stage, severe stage.
9: After her mother died in 2023, Anzo wrote a book about her observations. She suggests people in cognitive decline can still have very rich emotional experiences. She says science should study not only what is damaged by dementia, but whether there are supportive measures that could enhance what remains. When Anzo began researching her mother, the Japanese government was adapting to the country's demographic shift. The country launched its new Orange Plan in 2015, which sought to create dementia-friendly communities that could allow seniors to age at home in their neighborhoods. The initiative also created a new support network for family caregivers focused on educating and preventing burnout. Nearly a decade later, in 2024, the United States began designing a program with a similar goal for certain people on Medicare, and Pittsburgh's largest health systems are helping to build that program. Weinberg thinks Patricia Steinle and her family could qualify for help. But what does that look like? That's next time. From Tokyo and Pittsburgh, I'm Kylie Kaczynski. This series is part of a fellowship with the Association of Healthcare Journalists, supported by the Commonwealth Fund.
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2: Last summer, the small town of Lansing in western North Carolina hosted the inaugural Fly Around Music and Arts Festival. It was a benefit to raise money for those affected by Hurricane Helene. The festival takes its name from Fly Around My Pretty Little Miss, a traditional song recorded by two giants in the old-time music world, Frank Blevins and Ola Bell Reed. Both came from the Lansing area. With a nod to the area's musical roots, the festival celebrated the community. Reporter Philip Norman brings us the story.
3: It's the first day of the inaugural Fly Around Music and Arts Festival here in Lansing. About 50 people are gathered in the old Orchard Creek General Store on the town's main street. It's usually set up as a coffee shop, but today the tables are pushed to the side to make way for festival goers. Chris Jude, the festival's lead organizer, introduces the next act from up on stage.
4: This store, if y'all can't tell, is kind of a lifeblood of Lansing right here, and water was pretty high up in here last September during the storm.
3: Less than a year ago, the stage Chris is standing on would have been submerged in the deluge that spilled out of nearby Big Horse Creek, a deluge brought on by Hurricane Helene.
4: The number of courageous folks, including this gentleman right here, got hard to work and put this place back together in pretty much record time.
3: The gentleman Jude is referring to is Trevor McKenzie. McKenzie's a musician and Appalachian Studies educator. He grew up in southwestern Virginia, a couple counties north of Ashe County, and now lives in Lansing. Today, he's playing a set of old-time tunes with his longtime collaborator, Steve Krueger.
4: This is Steve Krueger over here on the fiddle, and I'm Trevor McKenzie. We'll be entertaining with some old-time music here for the next hour or so.
3: Lansing is located in Ashe County. It's the northwesternmost county in the state, bordering Virginia and Tennessee. McKenzie explains that Ashe County is part of a cluster of counties known as the Lost Provinces.
5: It was called that because people literally thought of this place as, and it was, disconnected from the rest of North Carolina. So resources don't come here easy.
3: That's because these counties are physically isolated from the rest of the state by the Eastern Continental Divide. And this sense of disconnection still lingers today. As a result, people in this area have developed traditions of community caretaking that had neighbors springing into action in the wake of the hurricane. The Fly Around Music and Arts Festival is being put on by the Lost Province Center for the Cultural Arts, LPCC for short. It's a craft school and cultural preservation nonprofit. Their headquarters is on the campus of the historic Lansing School, just uphill from the old Orchard Creek General Store. It's also one of the venues for this weekend's festival. Caroline Renfro is a local artist who works with LPCC. She was out of town on the Thursday that Hurricane Helene hit and didn't realize the severity of the storm's impact until days later.
6: It really wasn't until Saturday that we were able to appreciate just how bad things were, because it wasn't until Saturday that the images of the town being flooded came out. It was stressful and scary, and we all wanted to get home as quickly as we could.
3: When she got back home, Caroline helped LPCC shift their resources in service of flood recovery.
6: We had a huge building on dry ground, and we ended up becoming probably the largest distribution center in Northwest Ashe, if not Ashe County.
3: They ran that distribution center for about 6 months. Fly Around Fest is a continuation of that work. All proceeds will go toward ongoing recovery efforts. Festival staff, as well as many of its musicians and attendees, have more than earned the right to party this weekend. Hands formerly put to use clearing wreckage are now gliding along the necks of banjos and fiddles. Out on the dance floor, boots that hit the ground post-Helene are stepping in time with the tunes that have helped this small town bounce back in short order. The act of intertwining work and music is familiar to many of the musicians here at the festival, like Clover Lynn. Clover Lynn grew up in Floyd and Franklin counties, in the foothills of the Virginia Blue Ridge Mountains. She didn't start playing music until her 20s, but traditional string band music was in the air she breathed growing up.
6: I've been into Rob Stanley forever. I probably heard Rob Stanley in the womb, just because I think that's almost all Granny listened to, was Stanley Brothers gospel music.
3: She says bluegrass was a key part of the chores she did with her grandmother as a kid.
6: Growing up, we'd break beans, and that was a really big part of our, like, chores, and, like, our work was breaking beans or, like, doing garden work, and we always had music playing in the background. Oh, it was always bluegrass.
3: Trevor McKenzie is an important mentor of Clover Lynn's. He backs up her point about Appalachian's habit of relying on good music to get a job done.
5: You've heard the term breakdown before, like Foggy Mountain breakdown or any of these things that are associated with bluegrass or old-time fiddle music. That all goes back to these community events, things like corn shuckings or, like, you know, you'd break down the corn when it came in the fall. And people would all get together and have these community parties where you needed the labor of everyone. And there would be a party at the end of the night after the work was done.
3: McKenzie says that in the wake of Hurricane Helene, music was a critical part of flood recovery in the lost provinces.
5: At the end of those days, those long days of cleaning up, we would have these small parties. We would sit around and listen to music and talk and celebrate in a way.
3: Out on the Lansing Schoolhouse lawn, Sammy Osmond, out of Boone, North Carolina, is striking up his band, the No Hellers, for their afternoon set. The band is mostly made up of Gen Z players.
7: We're here to play all some old time music, some old country music, bluegrass adjacent stuff, some mountain music basically is the umbrella of it.
8: One, two, three, here we go.
3: When Helene rolled through North Carolina, Osmond's love for mountain music became bound up in the work of rebuilding. He remembers attending a river cleanup with several friends. When the work crew broke for lunch, he and his bandmate found themselves picking up instruments out of instinct.
7: You know, it doesn't feel like a performance. It doesn't even feel like, you know, you're like, all right, now we're going to play music. It's kind of just like, it just feels right. It's just like, it's not a forced thing.
3: This intertwining of music and flood recovery continues on at Fly Around Fest. For some, old songs have taken on new meaning. Back at the old Orchard Creek General Store, McKenzie introduces his next tune, a rendition of a ballad known as the Brushy Mountain Freshet.
4: This tune was known as the Brushy Mountain Freshet or the Cloudburst or the Landslide. It's a really painful ballad, and within the time of what we all went through with Hurricane Helene in the last year, we thought that it might be a good time to actually put it out there.
3: The Brushy Mountain Freshet tells the story of a major flood that hit western North Carolina in 1916. When troubled waters raged again in 2024, the ballad gained new relevance.

0: there's a lot of uncertainty in the world, and these traditions and the reinterpretation of them leaves a lot for people to latch on to.
1: All told, the Fly Around Music and Arts Festival raised thousands of dollars for local organizations focused on flood recovery. Local businesses saw thousands more in new revenue, an important economic boon as the town continues to bounce back from the costly devastation of Helene. According to Sammy Osman, there's also the priceless benefit of drawing a community closer together in an era when natural and man-made disasters are increasingly forcing us apart.
2: The hurricane, you know, horrible in all these ways, but it was an opportunity to become closer as a community and come together. And music, of course, is inevitably a facet of that.
1: By leaning on song to overcome struggle, neighbors in North Carolina's Lost Provinces have turned a moment of crisis into an opportunity for cultural connection.
3: The Fly Around Music and Arts Festival returns to Lansing July 31st. This story was reported by Philip Norman for the Rural Remix, a podcast from the Center for Rural Strategies. It was produced and edited by Nicole Musgrave. Music has long been a source of healing for people affected by floods in Appalachia. Last month marked the 10th anniversary of the 2016 flooding that killed 23 people in West Virginia. People recovering from those floods had one song playing on repeat. Alan Cathead Johnston's Muddy Water, a song about two horrific 100-year floods that tore through McDowell County, West Virginia in 2001 and 2002. Focus reporter Connie Kitts found people were still drawing strength and comfort from this ballad a generation on.
4: On the banks of the Elkhorn Creek in the little town of Kimball, flood survivor Markella Giannotto is making French fries at her little Greek-American restaurant called the Yasu. 21 years ago, not far from here, Markella saw buildings and debris and a mother and child being washed away. The ballad, Muddy Water, is still part of her healing from those events.
5: Every phrase of that song is so real. And everything that he has said, I lived. You know what I'm saying?
4: But the truthfulness in the ballad lyrics cut both ways for Markella.
5: At first, it was very hard for me to hear it. I could not talk about it at first. I have had to have treatment for PTSD and so forth. Now it seems like it's just part of my heart.
4: Markella uses the ballad story to tell her story when she talks to volunteer mission groups who come to the county to do repair work in the summers. The song plays alongside photos that Markella narrates. She opens a PowerPoint presentation on her laptop.
5: That's Richard Jones. That's the guy that rescued my dad. That part touches me, I think, the part of we wondered if it was ever going to end.
4: Markella and her family were trapped for hours before rescuers reached them.
5: And I call the presentation Forever Changed because it changed our town, but mostly it changed me.
4: Even the line about hopes and dreams being washed away changed the way she looks at things.
5: Well, it washes your hopes and dreams away, but they come back to you sometimes. Maybe different.
4: And that different for her is this restaurant, not her father's original grocery store and not the sandwich shop she'd planned. But in the end, the Yasu restaurant is better. She's honoring the spot where her immigrant father started his dream, and the people of Kimball have a place to gather and hear live music on the weekends. In fact, the first time I heard the ballad Muddy Water performed was when Alan Johnston sang it here before the COVID shutdowns.
6: Hey, Markella.
4: Alan drops into Markella's restaurant sometimes for a burger. He's known her since high school. He's a bear of a guy with a long flowing beard and wavy hair down past his shoulders. He's dressed in blue jean overalls with a camo t-shirt. He grew up on Premier Mountain and he's been writing songs and singing his whole life. When he was about 5 years old, he sang the coal mining ballad 16 Tons in the grocery store.
6: So they put me up on the meat case there and I'd sing it. You know, 16 tons. That must have been a sight.
4: In fact, it was the grocery store boss who years later gave him the nickname Cathead when he found out Alan loved to eat those big Cathead biscuits. Music is in his genes. His grandmother played the clawhammer banjo and passed that down to Ellen's father, a coal miner.
6: Daddy, he was awesome. He was awesome on the clawhammer banjo and the fiddle, and he played guitar very well. And so every night when I came home from school, after I got my homework done and everything, it would just play music. Every night play music. And then he would give me a pointer or two, you know. He'd say, do that like this, you know, do that like this.
4: Alan's main instruments are guitar and acoustic bass, but he also plays mandolin, banjo, fiddle, and keyboards. So when you hear those instruments in muddy water, well, that's Alan playing each one. And he sang.
6: I'm not much of a singer. I've come up short on that end. But my daughters can really flat out what I call, you know, are fantastic singers.
4: The voices of both Jesse and Stacy are familiar to many in McDowell County, and Alan recorded a version of Muddy Water with each daughter. When it played on the radio shortly after the floods, it became the most requested song at WELC. Alan says he had to write Muddy Water.
6: Just seeing the way it did all my friends, you know, like seeing all of that destruction and everything, it just had a big effect on me. I heard Hank Williams Jr. say one time, you know, it's in him and it's got to come out. I believe if it's in you, it's got to come out. Even if it's a splinter.
4: People wanted CDs of the song. Alan thought about the old 45 RPM record singles.
6: And there was two songs on it, at front and the back, you know, A side, B side. And I thought, well, that's what I'll do. I'll kind of mimic that in a way.
4: So he put two songs on a CD disc and made 50 copies using his own home studio equipment and supplies.
6: And before I could clock in, the 50 were gone.
4: He said he had to charge something for them, so he sold them for $3 apiece.
6: I ended up selling over 5,000 of them.
4: You might call it Alan's version of the old-time ballad broadsides. It's the recording that circulated on the Internet, though, that Cynthia Cox remembers hearing. Cynthia grew up in North Fork Holler, about 10 miles east of Kimball. Her home was severely damaged in the floods, and they made the hard decision of moving to Blue Well, where we met up. Logging rigs and 20-ton coal trucks are coming out of McDowell County and break at the traffic light on Route 52, where Cynthia is on her way to a house cleaning job. She's dressed in leggings, sneakers, and a light jacket. She's still deeply moved when she listens to Muddy Water.
7: Even driving in the county now, I still think at times like that happened yesterday, and the people stay with you. The song stays with you. Just hearing the rift of the music in itself draws you in. And then when you listen to the lyrics and you survive the muddy waters yourself, then yes, it offered comfort that we couldn't speak. And I still tear up over that song.
8: Some people blame the coal mines and the timber.
7: The anger toward the timber and coal mining was real, and he spoke it when he sang it. It could say what we couldn't say.
4: It leads her to talk about the economic and political struggles that still go on.
7: It's not ended yet. You know, the news articles try to capture it. The photographs back then try to capture it. But you don't really hear it and feel the story till you hear him sing Muddy Water.

like, how can it happen again, you know? 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We're not invincible from any kind of natural disaster. You know, you don't think I might face a train derailment of toxic chemicals, like the East Palestine train derailment, until the things happen, and it gives you insight to, yeah, we're not exempt from nothing, really.

0: So you need music. You need healthy outlets. 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Even when devastation, natural disasters destroy it, you still need community. The therapy that came from his music helped us to grieve, which gave us strength so we could rebuild and regather to like, okay, we're either going to stay down here or we're going to have to move. When you're on the other side of it, you're like, we all survived. I commend those who were able to stay, and at times I envy that. When once you're county, that's always home. It doesn't leave you. The people don't leave you. Sorry. But that's the community.
1: Cynthia's love for her community and the power of this ballad reminded me of something Alan had told me.
2: I had somebody tell me one time that that must be a cool place to live because everybody writes songs about where you live, you know, in Appalachia. He said, nobody's ever written a song about where I live. I thought about that a while, and I thought it is a cool place to live. I wouldn't live anywhere else.
1: For Inside Appalachia, I'm Connie Kitts in Kimball, West Virginia.
3: That story from 2023 is part of our Folkways reporting project, which covers arts and culture in our region. 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Freshwater mussels are scattered throughout waterways in southern Appalachia. They play a vital role in maintaining healthy ecosystems. WKYU's Hope Heffley explains why those populations have dwindled over the years.
4: At a facility in Frankfort, Kentucky Fish and Wildlife officials oversee efforts to house and breed some of the Commonwealth's most sensitive native species. Among the creatures in large tanks of pristine water is Kentucky's loneliest mollusk, the ringpink. It's a small mussel with a shimmery pink and purple center coated with thin brown rings on its outer shell, and it's endangered.
5: We've been looking for 20 years, and we've only found four, and we've not found any gravid females at all.
4: That's Monty McGregor, director of the Kentucky Department of Fish and Wildlife Center for Mollusk Conservation. He says Kentucky and neighboring states like Tennessee are home to over 100 species of mussels.
5: Sometimes, like a mile of the Ohio River, might have millions of mussels. But they're filter feeders, and they function in that capacity to clean our waters. And so healthy streams need healthy mussels.
4: North America has about 300 total freshwater mussel species, and McGregor says Kentucky boasts significant biodiversity.
5: The best populations of freshwater mussels in the world are right here in the southeastern United States, right here near Western Kentucky University, in the Green River in particular.
4: But not all of these mollusks are thriving. 36 species are rare or endangered, including the ringpink and the cat's paw, which was thought to be extinct in the 1990s. And McGregor hopes to prevent it from joining the 20 species that have disappeared completely.
5: So some of the species, like this cat's paw, we're the only one in the world that's raising it. And there's only one population left in the world. So we're trying to reestablish new populations throughout the country, not just in Kentucky.
4: McGregor says over the last century, freshwater mussel populations have experienced a tremendous decline, due in part to human activity like chemicals being dumped in waterways.
5: The water quality was bad for a while. Maybe it's improved now over the last 50 years, but the animals are so low and few in numbers that they can't reproduce.
4: The dwindling mussel population is bad news for the health of the region's streams. A single adult is capable of filtering debris from around 12 gallons of water each day. Stephen Price is a professor of stream and riparian ecology at the University of Kentucky. He says his team is looking for a smoking gun by analyzing human impact factors such as changes to land use and water chemistry. An early example of a man-made stressor was the construction of dams that prevented fish from freely traveling along streams. And this poses a problem since mollusks use fish as hosts for their larvae.
6: If that host is eliminated from that waterway, the mussels can't reproduce effectively. That's one of the obvious reasons, you know, we modified our waterways and that has caused the decline of many species.
4: But data also shows areas with relatively good water quality and no human modification are even feeling the impact. Price says it could be explained by a combination of factors, including competition from invasive species like the corbicula.
6: And we see, especially in some of our warmer waters, that corbicula influences recruitment and the food resources available for native species.
4: If more mollusks disappear, it would leave many other animals without a food source, and fish would also struggle to thrive in foggy, unfiltered water. Price says mussels also have beautiful and interesting traits, like how after starting as larvae the size of a grain of salt, they grow much larger. And the rings on their colorful shells show how old they are, similar to a tree.
6: Just appreciating kind of those aspects of mussels biology are things that, you know, you can kind of get people a little more excited about them.
4: Researchers like McGregor with Kentucky Fish and Wildlife hope to learn more about the population decline so native ecosystems across the country can be preserved.
7: I don't think we ever want to lose an animal to extinction, but if we can step in and prevent that from happening, then we might not realize the benefit of it now, but maybe there's something that later on we will learn from our mussels.
3: That story was produced by Hope Heffley as part of the Appalachian Mid-South Newsroom, a collaboration between NPR and several public radio stations in our region. Scientists at the Smithsonian's National Zoo and Conservation Biology Institute in Front Royal, Virginia, work to conserve ecosystems and threatened wildlife species. They've been studying a population of wood turtles in northern Appalachia for over 20 years. And as WMRA's Randy B. Hagee reports, that can take time and some detective skills.
8: It was a warm, sunny morning at the end of May, and the turtles were on the move.
9: You know, we've had some pretty hard rains the last couple of days. There's a box turtle.
8: We were searching for turtles somewhere in the George Washington National Forest. For the protection of the reptiles, which are at risk of poaching for the illegal pet trade, I can't disclose our exact location. Chris Polinski, lab manager for the Smithsonian's Turtle Conservation Ecology Lab, stopped on the one-lane gravel road for a female box turtle, flipping her over to look at her plastron or her belly.
9: I was just trying to see if I can guess an age, right, so you can kind of count the annuli or these little rings on
8: like
9: her plastron.
8: Ring,
9: yes, like a tree ring. She could be 20 years old.
8: She was a beautiful little turtle, with a round, yellow and brown shell and yellow-plated legs, but not the species we were looking for. We drove on towards a stream known to be inhabited by wood turtles, a semi-terrestrial species found in the forests here and northwards to Canada. Advocates have petitioned the U.S. Fish and Wildlife Service to list the wood turtle under the Endangered Species Act. These efforts have been unsuccessful so far, but the agency does recognize the threats posed to them by habitat loss and fragmentation, vehicles, the black market, and other pressures. Just down the road,
9: that looks like a wood turtle.
8: Polinski picked him up and estimated he was probably more than 20 years old. Wood turtles are named for how the brown plates on their shells resemble cross cuts of wood. Their profile is flatter than a box turtle, and they can grow up to 9 inches in length.
9: He's got a pretty big noggin. Yeah, he's hissing. Yeah, he's like, dude, I've had enough. So they come in sort of a variety of colors, at least their legs and neck. Mostly orange. Yeah, he's a good-looking turtle. He's definitely got some injuries, so some older injuries, maybe when he was younger, because the scutes are kind of like...
8: Scutes are the plates of a turtle's shell.
9: Yeah, they're a little off-center. They sort of shoot off, and there's definitely some gouges here. So, you know, maybe as a hatchling, he got nipped by, I don't know, a raccoon or a coyote or something. But he's got all of his limbs. Oftentimes, you'll find him missing front limbs, and that's because... male turtles will fight with other male turtles for territory or mates.
8: This was a new turtle, meaning he hadn't previously been captured by researchers and his shell notched for identification. Since this was just a scouting mission and not an official survey, we let him go, still anonymous. As public affairs specialist Ellie Thomaseb explained, when they do a survey, the number of marked turtles they find helps them estimate how many of that species are around.
10: You're essentially saying, how many unmarked versus marked ones are we seeing? And if you see more unmarked, your population is larger.
8: One of their insights from studying this spot for more than two decades is that the population here is pretty stable. Not increasing like they might hope, but also not decreasing. Next, we put on chest-high waders and headed into the stream with viewing buckets. 5-gallon buckets with clear plastic bottoms that help you see past ripples in the water.
9: But this spot right here is a good spot for wood turtles, right? It's a pool. The water starts to get a little deeper. It doesn't move as much. It's more still. And it's got this sort of like underhanging bank structure. So I imagine you could fit 10, 15 wood turtles overwintering just up underneath the bank.
8: I found fish and crawdads, but no turtles. Polinski went noodling under fallen trees, also with no luck. As we headed back out of the forest, Polinski and Thomaseb joked about how fieldwork doesn't always yield a lot of results.
10: Like, what do I have to show for this?
11: Oh. All right.
10: There we go.
9: One more turtle.
10: Is that a wood turtle?
11: Yes.
10: Hey!
8: This old lady's plastron was worn totally smooth, so we couldn't count the growth rings there. But she was marked with a method that's no longer used, where small holes are drilled through the keratin at the outer edge of the shell.
9: I imagine they were notching them this way maybe back in the 90s. And then she would have been an adult, so say 10 plus 30, so 40 minimum.
8: That brought our final count for the day to 2 wood turtles, 2 box turtles, 3 of them along the road.
11: Which makes sense, given that it's been raining over the last 3 or 4 days, and they're looking to sun themselves. In addition to that, it is nesting season for both species, so, you know, those turtles are going to be on the move, looking for soft, sandy soils to lay a clutch of eggs.
8: Conservationists consider North America a turtle biodiversity hotspot, being home to around 60 different species. But many of them, like wood turtles, are on the decline. We can help, though, by preserving natural habitats and keeping waterways clean. And if you find one in the road and can stop safely, carry it across in the direction it was facing. It might be on its way to make more hatchlings. I'm Randy B. Hagee.

0: Till next time, thanks for joining us as we journey throughout Appalachia. Our theme music is by Matt Jackfruit. Other music this week was provided by Alan Cathead Johnston, Company Stores, Hello June, Ron Mullinex and Gary Milnes, and Larry Rader. Bill Lynch is our producer. Abby Neff is our associate producer. Our executive producer is Eric Douglas. Harina Zhorov is our editor. 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
1: It's 9:59. This is WMKY, Moorhead, Kentucky. It's 72 degrees here on the beautiful campus of Moorhead State University. We have an expected high of 79 today and are under a flood watch until 8 a.m. tomorrow. Sunday has an expected high of 80 with showers and an overnight low of 66. Monday is 81 with thunderstorms, a low of 65. Tuesday, temps warm up to 86 with sunny skies and a low of 67. Wednesday is sunny with a high near 88 and a low of 70. Thursday brings a chance of rain again and a high of 87 with an overnight low of 68. Friday follows suit with a high of 86, a 30% chance of showers and thunderstorms and mostly sunny skies. 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I'm your host, Becky Alfred, here from 10 to 1, playing the best bluegrass, old-time, and traditional music. 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

0: Performances are 7 p.m. on Friday, July 24th, 2 p.m. and 7 p.m. on Saturday, July 25th, and 2 p.m. on Sunday, July 26th. Tickets are $10 in advance or at the door. Currently on display at the Round County Veterans Museum in downtown Moorhead is the exhibition America, Revolution to Republic, showcasing 200 years of American history on display through December 30th. The museum is open on weekdays from noon to 6 p.m. and Saturdays from 10 a.m. to 4 p.m. Admission is free. The public is invited to First Friday Market in Mount Sterling from 6 to 9 on Friday, August 7th. Here's BBC News.
1: BBC News with David Harper. Iran's foreign minister is in Oman as mediators try to find a way to end the war with the United States. Iranian media say Abbas Araghchi will discuss the passage of ships through the Strait of Hormuz after fighting resumed over the vital waterway this week. BBC Persian's Kasra Naji says tensions within Iran's leadership are not helping.
2: The problem in Iran is the division amongst the people in the regime, the hardliners and the softliners, if you like. And the hardliners are pushing. They say we cannot sit at the negotiating table with the people who killed our supreme leader. The message that came across from the hardliners is that they want to continue with the war, they don't want to have negotiations, and they want to kill President Trump. And it seems that the hardliners are getting the upper hand within Iran.
1: The Trump administration has summoned several New York Times journalists after they reported on security concerns involving the new Air Force One. The National Press Club described the decision to issue the subpoenas as an extraordinary assault on freedom of the press. More from Eletra Naismith.
3: The new Air Force One was a gift to President Trump from Qatar. It's a plush, retrofitted Boeing 747 with $400 million of improvements. Donald Trump wanted it ready as soon as possible. But the New York Times reported this week that the jet lacks some of the advanced security features of its predecessor, including anti-missile capabilities. It said the Secret Service requested the new plane be switched back to the old Air Force One as a security precaution for part of President Trump's trip to the NATO summit in Ankara.
1: 10 newly identified victims of the Srebrenica genocide have been laid to rest in Bosnia as the country marks the 31st anniversary of the atrocity. Thousands of people gathered for the event at the Srebrenica Memorial Centre. Jacob Evans reports.
4: There are gaps between the narrow marble headstones at the Srebrenica Memorial Centre, where families hope to bury their long-lost loved ones next to other relatives massacred in 1995. Today, 10 more men, aged between 20 and 56, had their coffins carried through the crowds and their headstones finally erected. More than 8,000 Bosniak Muslim men and boys were killed by Bosnian Serb forces in Srebrenica. In their attempts to hide their crimes, soldiers moved victims' remains between various mass graves. It's made formal identification extremely difficult, but thanks to tireless archaeological digs and forensic examinations, more victims are being identified each year and their families finally offered closure.
1: Mali's army is carrying out operations in the north after retaking the strategic town of Anefis from Tuareg separatists and Al-Qaeda-linked fighters. Reporters say the separatists withdrew on Friday after being pushed back by Malian troops supported by Russia's Africa Corps. A Tuareg rebel spokesman told the French news agency that the withdrawal was to avoid civilian casualties. This is the latest world news from the BBC. A speedboat carrying tourists from India has capsized off southern Vietnam, killing at least 15 people. 36 people were on board the boat when the incident happened close to the southern island of Phu Quoc. Local reports suggest sea conditions were rough at the time. Officials in southern Spain say emergency teams finally have the upper hand over the raging wildfires that have killed at least a dozen people this week. Calmer winds, increased humidity and cooler temperatures have helped change the momentum. Two people have been arrested for disobeying continuing evacuation orders in one of the worst hit areas, Los Gallardos. A passenger who was reportedly nearly sucked out of a window on a Ryanair flight from Greece to Germany is still in hospital. Doctors say the 61-year-old man, who was next to a window which smashed, is being treated for shock and friction burns. A South African footballer who played for his country at the end of last month at the World Cup has been found dead. Details surrounding the death of Jaden Adams, who was 25, haven't been made public. At the Wimbledon tennis tournament, two Czech players will face each other in the women's singles final today. Karolina Muchová and Linda Noskova will compete for their first Grand Slam. The last time two Czech-born women contested the final was in 1986, when Martina Navratilova beat Hanna Mandlíková, who told the BBC about today's finalists.

0: I know Linda very well because my daughter played in the juniors with her, and she had always this kind of calmness about her, you know, like very quiet, very confident on the court, and didn't show that much emotions. So I think that suits her very well. Carolina, I know very well too. You know, it's funny because they're both from Moravia. It's like they're very calm. I think that suits them both.
1: At the men's final on Sunday, the defending champion Jannik Sinner will face the German second seed Alexander Zverev. BBC News.
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0: That was Pam Gadd with Blackwater Rock. Before that, we heard from the Lynn Morris Band with I Know What You're Talking About, and Mike Mintley and Cumberland Gap Connection with Old Steamboats and Trains. 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
0: Coming up next here, we have Daddy Sing His Youth Away from Shannon and Heather Slaughter, Donna Ulysses' Hand Me Down Home, and Kentucky Thunder with Ricky Skaggs in Shady Grove.

0: That was Shady Grove from Kentucky Thunder and Ricky Skaggs having them a good time there. Before that, we heard from Donna Ulysses with Hand Me Down Home and Shannon and Heather Slaughter with Daddy Sang His Youth Away. 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If you're just joining us, I'm your host, Becky Alfrey, here with you until 1 o'clock today, playing the best bluegrass, old-time, and traditional music. Right now, we're turning to our weather forecast. It is currently 72 degrees here on the beautiful campus of Morehead State University. We are under a flood watch until 8 a.m. tomorrow morning, till 8 a.m. Sunday morning. Today, we have a high of 79, showers likely, then thunderstorms to follow. Tonight, a low of 66 with showers likely. Sunday is a high of 80, a chance of showers, and then showers likely later with a low of 66. Monday has a high of 81, a chance of thunderstorms, overnight low with partly cloudy skies of 65. Tuesday's a high of 86 with sunny skies, a low of 67, and mostly clear overnight. For Wednesday, we have a high near 88 with sunny skies, mostly clear overnight with a low around 70. Thursday, rain returns with a 20% chance of showers and thunderstorms, mostly sunny skies, and then a high near 87. Thursday night's a 20% chance of thunderstorms and partly cloudy with a low around 68. Friday follows suits with a high near 86, mostly sunny skies, and a 30% chance of showers and thunderstorms. We have more great music for you coming up in just a moment.
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0: All right, back to the good music. 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

That was the Wilson Payne Show Company with Just a Few More Miles. Before that, we heard from Missy Raines with Allegheny and Danny Paisley and These Old Blues, and then the Baker Family with Walking a Straight Path. 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If you're just joining us, thank you so much for hanging out this morning and into the afternoon. I'm here until 1 o'clock. We are keeping the good times rolling with Kentucky Sun going down from the Tennessee Bluegrass Band.

0: That was Shine from Jason Horde. That's maybe one of my new favorite bluegrass covers. And before that, we heard from the Tennessee Bluegrass Band with Kentucky Sun Going Down. 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
0: And we are back. If you're just joining, this is Bluegrass Diversion. I'm your host, Becky Alfrey, here until 1 o'clock on Saturdays, playing the best bluegrass, old-time, and traditional music. Taking us to the top of the hour, we have from Daly and Vincent, A Beautiful Life, Shannon and Heather Slaughter, Where Does the Love Go, and Thomas Wyrott from Sweet Beulah Land. That's Thomas Wyrott with Sweet Beulah Land.

0: That was Thomas Wire's version of Sweet Beulah Land. Before that, we heard Where Does the Love Go and A Beautiful Life from Daly and Vincent. It's 10:59. This is WMKY, Moorhead, Kentucky. It's 73 degrees here on the beautiful campus of Moorhead State University. We have an expected high of 79 today and are under a flood watch until 8 a.m. tomorrow. Sunday has an expected high of 80 with showers and an overnight low of 66. Monday is 81 with thunderstorms, a low of 65. Tuesday temps warm up to 86 with sunny skies and a low of 67. Wednesday is sunny with a high near 88 and a low of 70. Thursday brings a chance of rain again and a high of 87 with an overnight low of 68. Friday follows suit with a high of 86, a 30% chance of showers and thunderstorms, then mostly sunny skies. 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I'm your host, Becky Alfrey, here from 10 to 1, playing the best bluegrass, old-time, and traditional music. 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

0: BBC News with David Harper. The Iranian foreign minister is in Oman as mediators try to find a way to end the US-Iran war. Iranian media say Abbas Araghchi will discuss the passage of ships through the Strait of Hormuz after fighting resumed over the vital waterway this week. Mr. Araghchi insisted that Tehran had kept its word on the memorandum of understanding that formed the basis of the ceasefire. American negotiators led by J.D. Vance are also due to travel to Oman. Joe Inwood has more detail.
1: The thing they've got to get sorted first is getting the Strait of Hormuz open and keeping it open, because that's been the flashpoint. The issue we've had is the whole thing was very vague, and there's lots of room for misinterpretation, or if we say selective interpretation of things, because what seems to have happened is that the Iranians have said the Strait of Hormuz will be opened on their terms, and the Americans seem to have said the Strait of Hormuz will be open however we like it to be open, and those two things have clashed, and that's why we've seen these confrontations over the recent weeks that have put the whole thing in such jeopardy.
0: The Trump administration has issued subpoenas to several New York Times journalists after they reported on security concerns involving the new Air Force One. The paper reported this week that the jet, a gift to President Trump from Qatar, lacked some advanced security features of its predecessor, including anti-missile capabilities. It said the Secret Service requested the new plane be switched as a security precaution for part of President Trump's trip to the NATO summit in Ankara. The National Press Club described the subpoenas as an extraordinary assault on the freedom of the media. A South African footballer who played for his country last month at the World Cup has been found dead. Details surrounding the death of Jaden Adams, who was 25, have not been made public. Police are investigating. South Africa's Minister of Sport has said the country has lost one of its brightest young talents and the nation was in mourning. The country's football players' union said it was devastated, noting Adams had represented his country with pride, courage and distinction. A speedboat carrying tourists from India has capsized off southern Vietnam, killing 15 people. The incident happened close to the southern island of Phu Quoc. Here's our Global Affairs reporter, Joanna Keane.
2: Known for its white sandy beaches, blue waters and diving reefs, Phu Quoc is one of Vietnam's most popular tourist destinations. 36 people were on the speedboat when it overturned 400 metres from the shore. Tourist boats as well as coast guards helped with the rescue, with some passengers being pulled from the water. 21 people were taken to hospital for emergency treatment. A local official from the ruling Communist Party said the speedboat may have overturned because of heavy winds and high waves. The Indian embassy in Vietnam described the incident as tragic.
0: Ukraine's President Volodymyr Zelensky says 11 people were injured in the latest overnight Russian bombardment of Kiev. He said civilian infrastructure, residential buildings, offices and a seminary were damaged. There were also strikes in Ukraine's Odessa region. World News from the BBC. Poland's Prime Minister Donald Tusk has announced the creation of a new memorial to the civilian victims of what he called a genocide by Ukrainian nationalists during the Second World War. The announcement comes on the anniversary of the massacres at Volhynia, in which tens of thousands of Poles were killed in then-German-occupied Poland. Warsaw and Kiev have been at loggerheads for decades over the killings. 10 newly identified victims of the Srebrenica genocide have been laid to rest in Bosnia as the country marks the 31st anniversary of the atrocity. Thousands of people gathered for the event. Jacob Evans has the details.
3: There are gaps between the narrow marble headstones at the Srebrenica Memorial Centre, where families hope to bury their long-lost loved ones next to other relatives massacred in 1995. Today, 10 more men, aged between 20 and 56, had their coffins carried through the crowds and their headstones finally erected. More than 8,000 Bosniak Muslim men and boys were killed by Bosnian Serb forces in Srebrenica. In their attempts to hide their crimes, soldiers moved victims' remains between various mass graves. It's made formal identification extremely difficult.
0: At the Wimbledon tennis tournament, two Czech players are facing each other in the women's singles final. Karolina Muchová and Linda Noskova are competing for their first Grand Slam. John Wilkinson is on centre court.
4: This is the first Grand Slam final between players from Czechia in the Open era, but previous winners do include Jana Novotná, Petra Kvitová, Markéta Vondrousová and Barbora Krejčíková. And indeed, Kvitová is in the royal box today to watch another one crowned. We'll be watching two formidable servers, particularly Noskova, who at 21 years old would be the youngest winner at Wimbledon for 15 years. But Muchová has had the Grand Slam final experience, and it's Muchová who's knocked out three former Grand Slam winners to set up this latest opportunity.
0: And at the men's final on Sunday, the defending champion Jannik Sinner will face the German second seed Alexander Zverev. BBC News.

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1: 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I'm your host, Becky Alfrey. 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

0: That's Back to Carolina from Mike Bentley and Cumberland Gap Connection. Before that, we had Blue Collar Gospel from Jerry Sally with the Oak Ridge Boys and Seeing the Best of You with Laura Orshall. 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
1: A cornerstone of the lives of many Rowan County residents opened and closed its doors for the final time. Rowan County Schools District is letting go of the old Moorhead Grade School building and the old middle and high school building. Braden Trent was there as alumni gathered in its halls one last time.
2: From its opening in 1962, the building at 415 West Sun Street was one of the pillars of community in Moorhead. It was first built to be the Rowan County Senior High School, but the building has served many functions over the years. The host of recreational activities for the city, somewhere professional education was offered in cosmetology and medicine, and an office space. But to many educators and students in the region, it was like home. After over six decades of service, the building was sold to UK St. Clair, and officials decided to open it to the public for a final time. Glenn Teeger is chief operating officer for Rowan County Schools and helped organize the walkthrough event. He says the facility is filled with memories.
3: You know, some people went to middle school there, and some people went to high school there, and some of us worked there. It was a central office for 3 years. A lot of people have different memories of that building, and it's certainly served our county well for some 60, almost 65 years now.
2: Alumni reflected with nostalgia and sadness over the closing of the building, including Irene McClurg and Tony Jackson. They both say they were happy to visit the building one more time.
4: I wouldn't have missed it.
5: We loved it.
4: We made plans last week.
6: I'm glad they've kept it in use this long. And see, I went to Moorhead Grade School, too. So they kept the buildings in use, and that was a good thing. They didn't just abandon it. But I guess it's time.
2: The decision to sell the building came after St. Clair Regional Medical Center merged with UK Healthcare. When asked for comment, representatives from UK St. Clair said the plans for the property have not been finalized, but it will be used to advance health care in the region. UK St. Clair will receive the entire 11-acre plot from the school district, including the old Moorhead Grade School. Glenn Teeger says if the school district was going to let the surplus property go, they wanted it to be put to good use.
3: We realize how important UK St. Clair is in our community, and for them to have the opportunity to be able to expand and do the things that they want to do, they obviously needed land. We certainly are pleased to be able to hand over the keys so that we know that they will be a part of our downtown for a long time, and I think that's good for our community.
2: Although the district is letting go of this multi-use property, Rowan County still operates many schools in the region. Elementary schools like Clearfield and Rodburn have had various renovations to keep them up and running for future students. Teeger says although these schools serve their communities well, one element has been missing.
3: Unfortunately, we don't have neighborhood schools in our county anymore at all. There's really not schools that people can walk to. I've had that comment many times. But at the same time, you know, that building, it's served its use. Like I said, it was fantastic. The halls and things are still in good shape. It just renovation got to a point where there really wasn't much you could do.
2: With alumni returning to the building a final time, teachers also came to visit their old classrooms. Lisa Brown taught at the Sun Street School for nearly three decades. She says returning was an emotional experience.
7: Tears have been brought. Teachers even came back that I taught with, and it's very bittersweet. The building's always been here to drive by, and now I know it's going to be gone, and this is my last walk through it.
2: Several more teachers came to visit the halls of their careers, but for Brown, this too brought bittersweet feelings.
7: It's sad, you know, we passed by some of the doors that we've lost our teachers, and it just breaks your heart because the memories of all of us together, and we worked as a team, we truly loved each other and loved our kids here, and it's just a sad thing.
2: For a few hours in late June, the building was full of conversation again as graduating classes gathered for the school's reopening. Teammates returned to the courts, and laughs were shared about old memories and new ones. Although the building will be closed from now on, Brown says the memories will always bring people together.
7: Oh gosh, there's so many memories in this building. I taught here 27 and a half years, came from Elliottville, and came down, and just today, walking through the halls and hoping I'd see my kids, I've seen 15, 20 of my students, so it's very touching.
2: Rowan County High School, constructed in 1962, along with Moorhead Grade School, built in the 1940s, have closed their doors for the last time. The building was moved to the care of UK St. Clair in full on July 1st. For WMKY, I'm Braden Trent.
0: Thank you, Braden. That was an awesome remembrance there. I went to school as middle schooler there, so glad to see that UK St. Clair has that. All right, continuing with great music here, we have Jesse Gregory with Lonesome Old Homesick Blues.

0: That was Wilson Banjo Company with Midnight on the Highway. Before that, it was the Little Roy and Lizzie Show, Feels Like Rain, and Jesse Gregory with Lonesome Old Homesick Blues. 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Turning now to our weather, it is currently 73 degrees here on the beautiful campus of Morehead State University, and it appears that Freedom Fest is going to go forward today as planned. So for those who have texted and called, that's what I know right now. Currently 73 degrees on this beautiful campus. We have a flood watch in effect until 8 a.m. tomorrow morning. We do have thunderstorms likely, a high of 79 today, an overnight low of 66 with showers likely. Tomorrow brings a high of 80 degrees, a chance of showers, and then thunderstorms likely. Sunday night is a low of 66. Monday's a high of 81 with a chance of thunderstorms. Monday night brings 65 degrees as a low with partly cloudy skies. Tuesday's a high of 86 and sunny, an overnight low of 67 with clear skies. Wednesday brings about sunny skies with a high near 88 and an overnight low of 70. Thursday has a 20% chance of showers and thunderstorms, then mostly sunny with a high near 87, an overnight low of 68 with partly cloudy skies. And then Friday brings in another chance of showers and thunderstorms with mostly sunny skies and a high near 86. We have more great music for you coming up in just a moment.
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0: That was Daily and Vincent's I'll Keep Going. Before that, we heard from Bent Mountain with Tennessee Banjo Man and Valerie Smith's Sawmill Man. 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
0: And we are back. This is Olden in the Way with Wild Horses.

That was Kenny and Amanda Smith with Norman Rockwell World. Before that, we heard from Shannon Slaughter with Common Ground and Old and In the Way with Wild Horses. You're listening to Bluegrass Diversion here on WMKY 90.3 FM. Just in case you're just tuning in, I'm your host Becky Alfrey here until 1 o'clock, playing the best bluegrass, old-time, and traditional music. Taking us to the top of the hour, we have the Cox Family with The First Time I Heard About Heaven, and Kentucky Thunder with Ricky Skaggs singing Waiting at the Gate.

0: It's 11:59. This is WMKY, Moorhead, Kentucky. It's 73 degrees here on the beautiful campus of Moorhead State University. We have an expected high of 79 today and are under a flood watch until 8 a.m. tomorrow. Sunday has an expected high of 80 with showers and an overnight low of 66. Monday is 81 with thunderstorms, a low of 65. Tuesday temps warm up to 86 with sunny skies and a low of 67. Wednesday is sunny with a high near 88 and a low of 70. Thursday brings a chance of rain again with a high of 87 and an overnight low of 68. Friday follows suit with a high of 86, a 30% chance of showers and thunderstorms, then mostly sunny skies. 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I'm your host, Becky Alfrey, here from 10 to 1, playing the best bluegrass, old-time, traditional music. I'll be back in just a moment.
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0: From our community calendar, currently on display through July 31st at the Round County Arts Center, is What Does America Mean to Me? 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The Rustic Mechanicals present William Shakespeare's Midsummer Night's Dream at the Round County Arts Center at 7:30 p.m. on Saturday, August 1st. Tickets are $20 for adults, $15 for seniors, and $10 for students. Here's BB.

0: say we cannot sit at the negotiating table with the people who killed our supreme leader. The message that came across from the hardliners is that they want to continue with the war, they don't want to have negotiations, and they want to kill President Trump. And it seems that the hardliners are getting the upper hand within Iran.
1: The Trump administration has summoned several New York Times journalists after they reported on security concerns involving the new Air Force One. The National Press Club described the decision to issue the subpoenas as an extraordinary assault on freedom of the press. More from Eletra Naismith.
2: The new Air Force One was a gift to President Trump from Qatar. It's a plush, retrofitted Boeing 747 with $400 million of improvements. Donald Trump wanted it ready as soon as possible. But the New York Times reported this week that the jet lacks some of the advanced security features of its predecessor, including anti-missile capabilities. It said the Secret Service requested the new plane be switched back to the old Air Force One as a security precaution for part of President Trump's trip to the NATO summit in Ankara.
1: A South African footballer who played for his country last month at the World Cup has been found dead. Details surrounding the death of Jaden Adams, who was 25, have not been made public. Police are investigating. South Africa's Minister of Sport has said the country had lost one of its brightest young talents and the nation was in mourning. The country's Football Players Union said Adams had represented his country with pride, courage and distinction. 10 newly identified victims of the Srebrenica genocide have been laid to rest in Bosnia as the country marks the 31st anniversary of the atrocity. Thousands of people gathered for the funeral prayer and religious burials at the Srebrenica Memorial Center. In 1995, more than 8,000 Muslim men and boys were massacred by Bosnian Serb forces. Their remains were moved between various mass graves, making formal identification difficult. But victims continued to be found thanks to forensic examinations and DNA analysis. Amor Mashevic is the chairman of the Bosnian Federal Commission for Missing Persons.
3: Part of the overall tragedy of the survivors of the genocide is that there is no real final ending for them. Very few families, perhaps a few hundred, have been given the opportunity to bury the complete remains of their loved ones.
1: This is the latest world news from the BBC. The head of the Sumy region in northeastern Ukraine says five people have been killed and 30 others wounded in Russian glide bomb attacks on the local capital. Police say one of those killed was a 13-year-old girl waiting for a stop for public transport. Separately, Kiev's mayor now says 12 people were injured there in Russian strikes overnight. The Tigray People's Liberation Front says the peace deal that ended Ethiopia's two-year civil war has collapsed. The group accuses the government in Addis Ababa of failing to honour its commitments under the Pretoria Agreement, but gave no specific details. Party officials insist they remain committed to a peaceful resolution, but rising tensions have raised fears of renewed fighting in the region. China has evacuated close to 2 million people from their homes as Typhoon Barbi thunders towards the southeast of the country. The huge storm is expected to make landfall early on Sunday near Wenzhou, a city of roughly 10 million people. Schools, workplaces, transport services and outdoor activities have been suspended across Zhejiang province. Officials in southern Spain say emergency teams have finally have the upper hand over raging wildfires that have killed at least a dozen people this week. The Minister for Emergencies at the Andalusian Regional Government said crews were attacking the blaze for the first time after days of being on the defensive. With more, here's Guy Hedgecoe.
4: The temperature has dropped slightly and it's still quite hot, but not nearly as hot as it has been. So that has made things easier for the firefighters. The wind has dropped slightly and that is absolutely crucial. We've had a sort of note of cautious optimism from the firefighters, from the local authorities, in the sense that they're saying that the end could be in sight in terms of bringing this fire under control, but more than 6,000 hectares have been burned and 1,400 people are still evacuated. So clearly there's a lot of work to do and they're being very cautious about making any predictions.
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1: 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If you're just joining in, this is Bluegrass Diversion here on WMKY 90.3 FM. We have a great lineup this last hour of the show. Right now we have Blue Ridge Mountain Blues from Drive Time.

That was A Seldom Scene with Bad Moon Rising. Before that, we heard from Del McCurry with Wait a Little Longer, Please Jesus, and Drive Time's Blue Ridge Mountain Blues. 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Keeping the good times rolling here with Jerry Douglas and While My Guitar Gently Weeps.

0: that was Charlie Monroe with Lord Build Me a Cabin. Went way back into the archives for that. And then we had Lincoln Mash and Heather Alley with This Morning at 9. And Jerry Douglas's version of While My Guitar Gently Weeps. 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I'm your host, Becky Alfrey. And turning to the weather, it is currently 75 degrees here on the beautiful campus of Morehead State University. There's a few clouds in the sky. Humidity is at 1% right now. We are, however, under a flood watch until 8 a.m. tomorrow morning. This afternoon, we have a high of 79 with thunderstorms likely. Overnight, low of 66 with thunderstorms and a chance of showers. This is not causing a pause in Freedom Fest, so if you're listening, Freedom Fest is still scheduled to happen today. Sunday has a high of 80, the chance of showers, and then showers likely moving into a low of 66 overnight. Monday's a high of 81 with the chance of thunderstorms, a low overnight of 65 with partly cloudy skies. Tuesday brings about 86 with sunny skies, a low of 67, mostly clear skies overnight. Wednesday brings sunny with a high near 88, mostly clear, a low around 70 overnight. Thursday brings in another chance of rain and thunderstorms, then mostly sunny with a high near 87, partly cloudy skies for the evening with a low around 68. Friday repeats the same pattern, mostly sunny skies with a high near 86 and then a small chance of showers and thunderstorms. We have more great music coming up for you in just a moment.
1: 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Nothing but the blues with my good buddy Mr. Paul Hitchcock. 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
0: And we do hope you'll check in with Paul's show tonight. Coming up here, we have Wilson Banjo Company with Tomorrow's Coming Fast.

0: That was Starlet and Big John with Slowly Let Me Down. Before that was the King James Boys with I Can Hear the Savior. And Wilson Banjo Company with Tomorrow's Coming Fast. 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
0: Right, we have a great song coming up from Daniel Grindstaff, who is making his Opry debut this week on the 15th. So if you're in the area and you want to get tickets, you can hear Daniel Grindstaff. This is his The Man in the Middle.

That was Daniel Grindstaff and the Uptown Troubadours. They are the ones who will be making their Opry debut this week on the 15th. Before that, we heard from the Missy Warner Band with Blue Skies and Teardrops, and David Grindstaff was the man in the middle. And, of course, I put two Grindstaffs in the same set, so I apologize for misspeaking there. Taking us to the top of the hour, we have Dry Four Collar with Dewey and Leslie Brown, Wild Blue Violets from Kentucky Just Us, and the Watson Family with The Master's Hand.

0: It's 1259. This is WMKY, Moorhead, Kentucky. It's 77 degrees here on the beautiful campus of Moorhead State University. We have an expected high of 79 today and are under a flood watch until 8 a.m. tomorrow. Sunday has an expected high of 80 with showers and an overnight low of 66. Monday is 81 with thunderstorms and a low of 65. Tuesday, temps warm up to 86 with sunny skies and a low of 67. Wednesday is sunny with a high near 88 and a low of 70. Thursday brings a chance of rain again with a high of 87 and an overnight low of 68. Friday follows suit with a high of 86, a 30% chance of showers and thunderstorms, then mostly sunny skies. 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I'm your host, Becky Alfrey. I'm here with you on Saturdays from 10 until 1, playing the best bluegrass, old time and traditional music. I hope to see you at Freedom Fest tonight, and I'll be back next week with more great music here on WMKY 90.3.
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2: Dia smidowich, Katie.
1: Okay, I've seen it written and I've heard it said, but what exactly does flutilla mean again?
2: It's just a play on words because the Irish wooden flute has a very rabid bunch of players, and collectively, they're known as the flutilla.
1: I like that. You mean rabid in a good sense, right?
2: Yes, you can ask Nuala Kennedy all about it.
1: Well, how about we dedicate an entire hour to those musicians who play the wooden flute?
2: We're kicking off today's show with some flute players from Brittany, starting off with Jean-Michel Veillon, who's the flute player with Cornog. And here's Cornog, along with vocalist Jamie McMenemy, singing Child Nourrice from their self-titled release.

kissed the bloody lips, the cheeks he found the bloody chin. Better luck was bloody me, the Lord Barnard and all his kin. I got you, my fellow's loose, and equal pain, equal shame.

0: A collection of flute players from Brittany. We heard Rond de Saint-Vincent from Stern. That's from their release, Bec Rond. Before Stern, we heard Lucie Perrier with Finbar Dwyer's, Ned Coleman's, and Tickle Her Leg. That's from her release, Irish Sets. Before Lucie Perrier, we heard Sylvain Baru. That's from his self-titled release with The Naga Jigs. And we started today's show with Cornog from their self-titled release with Child Norris.
1: 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Here is a song called Marguerite from her release, Shorelines.

0: Brian Finnegan, and Sarah Allen with Fluke. And Sarah Allen plays that low, sort of bass-sounding flute underneath his traditional flute. That's from the release Revi, and we heard a set called Larry Get Out of the Bin. Before that, some reels, The Castle Bar Traveler and Joe Cooley's Green Mountain from Louise Mulcahy from the release Tuning the Road. And we started with Nuala Kennedy, Shorelines is the release. We heard a song called Marguerite.
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1: This week, we're featuring the Irish wooden flute in all its glory. The Irish flute is essentially a wooden tube with six simple holes for the fingers, a couple of extra keys tossed in to get those notes in between. But it's capable of so much emotion and speed.
0: We've got a lot more flute playing coming your way, but first we have to take a break.

0: Welcome back to High Country Celtic Radio with your hosts, Joe Bly and Katie Marie. This week's show is all about the flute, and we're calling it The Flotilla Sails Again. Kind of a fun play on words.
1: We're going to start the second half with Solas. And Solas is currently out on tour in the United States. Nuala Kennedy has been brought in as the flute player with Solas. But before there was Nuala Kennedy, there was Seamus Egan. Here he is playing the Yellow Tinker, cranking out in Master Crowley's number 2.

0: Steph Jeremia from her release Up She Flew. We heard The Victory, Swallow's Tale, and The Sligo Ivy Leaf. Before that, it was Deaver the Dancer and Sean Ryans from Nicole Ravada from her release Amorica. And we started this set with Solace, The Yellow Tinker, Cranking Out, and Master Crowley's Number 2 from Solace.
1: One of the true greats of Irish flute music was Frankie Kennedy, who was married to Mairead Nouini. Together they formed the band Alton. However, before Alton was even formed, they released a duo album together called Alton. Here's Con Cassidy's Highland, followed by Nellie O'Boyle's.

0: a solo release called Carrying the Tune from Kevin Crawford, who is the flute player with Lunasa. We heard the Ivy Leaf set, which is Repeal the Union, the Ivy Leaf, and the Hut in the Bog. Before that, Frankie Kennedy and Mairead Nouini from their release called Alton. We heard Highlands and Reels. This is Con Cassidy's Highland and Nellie O'Boyle's Reel.
1: You're listening to High Country Celtic Radio with Joe Bly and Katie Marie. Let's keep that flute playing going. Here's Matt Malloy from his release, Heathery Breeze, and you may know him from The Chieftains. Here's a set called Good Morning Nightcap and Bahola, also known as Martin Ainsborough's.

0: Another one of the greats of Irish flute music, that's Fintan Vallely and Mark Simos from their release Back to the Starry Lane. We heard The Junction Pool and Chevio Blast. Before that, Good Morning Nightcap and Bohola, and that's from the Chieftains flute player Matt Malloy. And that's from his release Heathery Breeze, which was released way back in 1981, and it still holds up even today.
1: Thanks very much for spending the past hour with us here on High Country Celtic Radio with your hosts, Joe Bly and Katie Marie. Our theme music, Glen with the Deers, is by Nuala Kennedy and used with permission. We're going to finish today's show with Mick Coyne and the Guns of the Magnificent Seven from Neil Lyons, the release Skins and Sins. Hey, thanks for listening.

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1: Howdy, folks. This is Dave Smith, host of Ozark Highlands Radio. Welcome to our show. This week, another special road trip episode featuring world-renowned dobro and guitar duo Rob Ikes and Trey Hensley, recorded live at the 2024 Walnut Valley Festival in Winfield, Kansas. Our producer Jeff Glover offers an archival recording of Ozark originals Bobby Glendy and Ruth Haney, and guest host Dr. Brooks Blevins continues his series recounting the history of the ill-fated Ozark Land Jamboree. That's this week on Ozark Highlands Radio. Take a 15-time IBMA Dobro Player of the Year and a Tennessee-born guitar prodigy who made his Grand Ole Opry debut at the age of 11, and you have Rob Ikes and Trey Hensley, a powerhouse acoustic duo that has electrified the acoustic music scene. We caught up with them last September at the Walnut Valley Festival in Winfield, Kansas.

Oh, thank you so much, folks. Great to be back here in Winfield. We were here last year for the first time and had a total blast, and it's just great to be back. How are y'all doing out there? You looking good? Thanks for hanging with us in the heat. We really appreciate that. But great to be here at Winfield. This is hallowed ground for any musician in this kind of music, so great to be back. Trey and I, our latest album is called Living in a Song, and as that title says, that was kind of the goal with this project. We wanted to write all or most all the songs on there, which we did. And we're going to do you a few songs for that album right now. This first one is probably one of my favorites, written by Trey and a friend of his from East Tennessee. You know, everybody's moving to Nashville. Everybody wants to do the big star thing. And this song tells a story of somebody who tried to do that. Things didn't go quite as planned, but it tells a great story. It's called The Back Streets Off of Broadway.

Let me go ahead and introduce this guy. He made his debut on the Grand Ole Opry stage when he was just 11 years old. How cool is that? And what happened was Trey had just been playing guitar for a few months, and Marty Stewart heard him. And Marty was so impressed that he invited Trey to come down to the Opry a few weeks later. And so Trey and his entire hometown went to the Opry that night. And then Marty surprised Trey by bringing Earl Scruggs out on stage. So pretty cool entrance into showbiz. Since that time, he's worked with a lot of great artists, including Taj Mahal, the Nitty Gritty Dirt Band, J.D. Crow, Steve Warner. He's played the White House a couple times. And just a few months ago in Raleigh, North Carolina, he was voted this year's International Bluegrass Music Association's Guitar Player of the Year. This guy is really tearing up guitar world on the internet. He's got thousands of followers on his Instagram page. He's one of Tom Emanuel's favorite guitar players. I forgot to mention that. So that says a lot right there. And we have toured with Tommy a lot. He's one of our favorites. And a few years ago, Trey moved to Nashville, and that's when he and I started working together. When I first heard this guy, I said, without a doubt, this is one of the best singers and guitar players on the planet. From a little town called Jonesboro, Tennessee, give it up for Trey Hensley.

You've been listening to guitar playing super duo Rob Ikes and Trey Hensley, playing some contemporary songs. The boys started that set off with a song from the Grateful Dead, Brown Eyed Woman. That was followed by three of Rob and Trey's original songs, Backstreets Off Broadway, Moonshine Run, and Both Ends of My Rainbow. They then finished that set with Pride and Joy, written by Stevie Ray Vaughan back in 1983. Let's take a break right now. When we return, we'll take a jaunt down to the vault to check in with our producer, Jeff Glover. 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

0: Welcome back to Ozark Highlands Radio. As many of you know, there's a place down under the stage here at the Ozark Folk Center that we call the Vault, where we keep recordings from all the years we've had shows here. Everything's been recorded. Jeff Glover's down there today, I do believe. I think I saw his car in the parking lot. Let's go down and see him. Hey, Jeff.
1: Hello, Dave.
0: Well, I thought you might be down here.
1: I'm always here, man.
0: Yeah, it seems that I can
1: love it.
0: Yeah. Hey, you know, we're doing this show on Winfield and these two guitar pickers this week.
1: Mm-hmm.
0: I was thinking about a guy from right here in Mountain View who I believe won the guitar flat picking contest at Winfield maybe back in the 80s, Bobby Glendy.
1: Oh, yeah, Bobby, great flat picking guitar
0: yeah.
1: player.
0: Mm-hmm. You got any Bobby stuff here?
1: Absolutely, yeah. Here, let me... here's one. This one is him performing with Ruthie Haney.
0: Which he did a lot. Mm-hmm. Yeah, they played a lot together.
1: Yeah, this is Bobby. Bobby just passed away recently. We just lost him, yeah. And this is him doing a pretty standard bluegrass flat-picking tune called You Are My Flower.
0: Oh, yeah, I know that one. Let's hear it.
1: All right.

0: Thank you.
1: Yeah, that's Bobby, all right. Pretty hot picking there.
2: Yeah, he's really good.
1: Yeah, he's got a bluegrass style about him, doesn't he?
2: Yeah, he was one of the better guitar players we had around here. He was really, really good.
1: Yeah, we'll miss him, won't we? Well, look, thanks a lot. It's nice to see you, Jeff. Take care.
2: Absolutely, Dave. I'll see you later.
1: All right, bye.
2: Bye.
1: We'll return now to some more music we recorded on the stage of the Walnut Valley Festival in Winfield, Kansas. Now in its 53rd season, it's one of the oldest and most respected acoustic music festivals in the world. Folk and bluegrass music lovers travel from all over the planet each September to this small town in southeastern Kansas. Here are a few country songs recorded on stage by Rob Ikes and Trey Hensley.

Oh, thank you so much. This next song we're going to do, we recorded this a few months ago, and we were invited to take part of an album called A Tribute to the Judds. And it was kind of recorded in memory of Naomi. And there's a lot of great artists on there, including Dolly Parton and Lainey Wilson and Jelly Roll, Blake Shelton. And they asked us to do this song, which was the first song that the Judds ever sang to their producer. And it's a beautiful song. We always like to do it in the tractor parts of the world. This is called the John Deere Tractor.

right. Well, thank y'all very much. Hope you're having a good time so far tonight. We're thrilled to be here at Winfield to reiterate what Rob said. This is one of the coolest festivals ever. Last year was my first year at Winfield, so really thrilled to be back. You heard it earlier, but let me introduce this guy. If you didn't know this, he is the 15-time IBMA Dobro Player of the Year. And that makes him the most awarded musician in IBMA history, which is very cool. He has played with everybody that you could possibly think of, from people like Merle Haggard and Earl Scruggs and Doc Watson and Tony Rice and David Lee Roth. And he started a band with a group of guys called Blue Highway, one of the greatest bluegrass bands ever. He is originally from San Francisco, California, but he's made his home in Nashville, Tennessee for many years. One of the greatest musicians ever. Y'all give it up for Rob Ikes on the Dobro.

One instrumental and three songs from this week's featured duo, Rob Ikes and Trey Hensley. They started that set with a hot instrumental tune, following it with a Lawrence Hammond song from 1980, John Deere Tractor, and a couple of Merle Haggard songs, Kern River and Mama Tried. Let's take another short break. When we come back, we'll hear part three of Dr. Brooks Blevins' story of the ill-fated Ozark Land Jamboree. This is Ozark Highlands Radio.

0: Welcome back to Ozark Highlands Radio. Author, historian, and folklorist Dr. Brooks Blevins has collected stories of the Ozarks all his life. Here he tells the tale of the Ozarkland Jamboree.
1: If you've ever heard of an obscure country music show called the Ozarkland Jamboree, and you'd heard it before listening to the previous parts of this story, my hat's off to you. You and I could have a good face-off in Ozarks trivia. Until that time, though, we're going to head back in the hills to wrap up our three-part series on this little slice of regional music history. When last we visited the scene, our old friend Al Gannaway had come to a new Arkansas retirement community called Horseshoe Bend to film Ozarkland Jamboree and promote Horseshoe Bend's new Western town set for Hollywood TV production. The latter didn't happen, but he had enough contacts in the worlds of country music and syndicated TV to make a go of the show, despite the middle-of-nowhere place he found himself in. Unlike his previous syndicated hit shows built on the films he'd made of Grand Ole Opry artists in the 1950s, Gannaway's new show didn't pack star punch. He convinced a couple of old friends and country legends, Webb Pierce and Marty Robbins, to make guest appearances on the show. But for the most part, the singing and playing was done by a stable of lesser-known Nashville artists and a few regional acts from Arkansas and Missouri. Nashville folks included veterans with a few records under their belts like Earl Richards, Chuck Slaughter, Jerry Tuttle, and the husband and wife duo of Bill Wilburn and Kathy Morrison. There were also up-and-coming singers like Diane Jordan, Brenda Kay, and Rita Fay. Another, Lois Johnson, would record several hit duets with Hank Williams Jr. in the early 70s. They were all fine singers and musicians. They just didn't have the star power of those cats from the 50s, like Ernest Tubb, Grandpa Jones, and June Carter. Local and regional performers included a brother and sister act, 8-year-old Andy Vargo and his 12-year-old sister Donna Vargo, whose family owned and operated a trout farm near Yellville, Arkansas. The Vargos took the stage as Honest Abe and Cousin Betsy. Media covering the show fixated on little Andy, whose mandolin strumming, natural stage presence, and cowboy getup amped up the cuteness factor to 11. A bluegrass outfit from southwestern Missouri called the Mountain Dewers made a few appearances on the show after winning a talent contest. A trio based in Little Rock called the General Store performed a mix of country and pop tunes. Cherie Turney, who worked for Governor Winthrop Rockefeller at the time, and Texas native Pat McCaslin handled most of the vocals. General Star guitarist Wayland Holyfield went on to the most notable career of any performer on the Ozarkland Jamboree, but he did it behind the scenes. Holyfield moved to Nashville in the early 70s and became one of Music City's most successful and acclaimed songwriters. A Grammy nominee, Holyfield had songs recorded by dozens of country stars, from George Strait to Reba McEntire. Especially known for writing hit songs for Don Williams, he was the 1983 Country Songwriter of the Year and was later inducted into the Nashville Songwriters Hall of Fame. The filming for Ozarkland Jamboree was done in the barely finished Music Mountain Theater in Horseshoe Bend in the summer of 69. The one hotel in town was so new and unfinished that most of the rooms didn't yet have a TV. Diane Jordan, whom Gannaway flew in from Nashville for 4 days of filming, remembers the performers gathering in the one room with the TV to watch Neil Armstrong walk on the moon. Only a tiny fragment of the moon landing's audience would ever see the Ozarkland Jamboree. The show's production values were pretty typical for syndicated country shows of the era, but Al Gannaway faced an uphill battle getting a syndication deal for a star-starved country TV show at the very same moment that Hee-Haw, the Glenn Campbell Good Time Hour, and the Johnny Cash Show all hit the airwaves. The Ozarkland Jamboree did in fact air on a handful of TV stations scattered from Texas to Illinois. I have no idea how many episodes were produced, but the show ran in syndication throughout the year 1970 before disappearing for good in January of 1971. By then, Al Gannaway was long gone. Country music promoter Gene Williams from Johnny Cash's hometown of Dyess, Arkansas, soon arrived in Horseshoe Bend to take over the Music Mountain Theater and the little unfinished Wild West theme park that Gannaway left behind. Williams used his own Nashville connections to bring to the retirement village a steady stream of country entertainers throughout the 70s, including Porter Wagoner and Dolly Parton. And it was the late Gene Williams, once an employee of Al Gannaway, who donated the copies of the Ozark Land Jamboree to Nashville's Country Music Hall of Fame and Museum, preserving and commemorating a forgotten chapter of Ozark's musical history. We'll close out our story on the Ozark Land Jamboree the way Al Gannaway closed one of the surviving episodes, with the Melody Boys Quartet singing When We All Get Together with the Lord. This episode is housed at the Country Music Hall of Fame and Museum.
2: Here they are, the Melody Boys. Come on, fellas.

0: next week. So goodbye now from Ozark Land Jamboree.
1: Thanks, Brooks. We just got time to sneak in one more great song from Rob Ikes and Trey Hensley. Here's their cover of a classic Grateful Dead song, Friend of the Devil.
2: Oh, thank you so much, folks. A little Merle Haggard never hurts a thing, does it? We got time for one more song to set. Do we have any Grateful Dead fans out there in Kansas? Oh, my gosh, a whole bunch. Okay. Well, this last one's especially for y'all. This one of theirs that we put on our second album. And one more time, give it up for Trey Hensley on the guitar and lead vocals.
3: 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Keep it going for Rob Ikes on the Dobro.
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1: The Grateful Dead's 1970 song, Friend of the Devil, played by Rob Ikes and Trey Hensley at the Walnut Valley Festival in Winfield, Kansas. 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

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I'm your host, Paul Hitchcock, with an hour of roots-based blues, folk, and Americana music. On this program of Muddy Bottom Blues, singer and songwriter Scott Sean White.

music of folk, country, and Americana singer and songwriter Scott Shaun White on this program of Muddy Bottom Blues. We begin with a track from his 2026 album called Days Are Long, and this is Here to Stay, the music of Scott Shaun White on Muddy Bottom Blues, WMKY.

Muddy Bottom Blues on WMKY 90.3 FM. From his 2026 album, Days Are Long, the tune was called Six, from our featured artist, country folk and Americana singer and songwriter Scott Sean White. From his 2021 album, Call It Even, we hear the tune Dad's Garage and Mama's Kitchen, and also from his 2023 album, Even Better on the Bad Days, Hope You Never Do. With an hour of roots-based blues, folk, and Americana music, I'm your host, Paul Hinchcock, focusing on country folk and Americana singer and songwriter Scott Sean White. Once again, from his 2026 album, Days Are Long, this is called Little Bit of Luck. Here is Scott Sean White on Muddy Bottom Blues.

Muddy Bottom Blues on WMKY 90.3 FM. Scott Sean White in the tune She'd Be the Bible. We also heard Pulling Weeds from his 2023 album Even Better on the Bad Days. And from his 2026 album Days Are Long, we heard the tune Little Bit of Luck. I'm Paul Hitchcock, and more music in a moment featuring country, folk, and Americana singer and songwriter Scott Sean White. Thanks for listening to Muddy Bottom Blues here on WMKY

I'm Paul Inchcock. Thanks for tuning in for this hour of Muddy Bottom Blues, where I'm featuring an hour of roots-based blues, folk, and Americana music with country folk and Americana singer and songwriter Scott Sean White. From his 2026 album, Days Are Long, this is called Castle in Kentucky. Here is Scott Sean White on Muddy Bottom Blues, WMKY.

When I'm holding you, it spins like a wheel. A young boy wants to grow up fast. An old man wants to make it last. I would've waited.

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Love's the one thing it can't touch. Maybe that's been the reason all along. Years are short and days are long. Years are short.

featuring the music of country folk and Americana singer and songwriter Scott Sean White on this program of Muddy Bottom Blues, WMKY. That was the title selection to his 2026 album, Days Are Long. From his 2021 release, Call It Even, we heard Crazy Till It Works. And from 2023, the album Even Better on the Bad Days, Same Street. With an hour of roots-based blues, folk, and Americana music, I'm Paul Hinchcock, this time focusing on singer and songwriter Scott Sean White. Once again, from his 2023 album, Even Better on the Bad Days, this tune is called 12 Notes in 26 Letters. Here's Scott Sean White on Muddy Bottom Blues, WMKY.

take six drinks. A little whiskey, a little lonely, a lot of leaving everything. Wondering if you should quit. Been getting nowhere, trying to get there, don't even know where there is. And most nights you feel like you're a million miles from where you want to be. Well, take it from me.

singer and songwriter Scott Shaun White from his 2026 album, Days Are Long, and the tune By Heart. From his 2023 album, Even Better on the Bad Days, we heard the tune 12 Notes and 26 Letters. I'm Paul Hitchcock, and more music in a moment featuring Scott Shaun White. 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

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I'm Paul Hinchcock, your host, here on WMKY 90.3 FM. I'm featuring singer and songwriter Scott Sean White. From his 2023 album, Even Better on the Bad Days, this is called Just Not Today. Here's Scott Sean White on Muddy Bottom Blues, WMKY.

hospitals, and I hate this one at night. 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I've been thinking about last summer, you and me out on the lake. You said someday when you got to heaven, you couldn't

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Cause I got things I need to say before you go.

sail. So I never told anybody about all those nights when I'd sneak in and play honky-tonk songs, where all my wild gods and empty church confessions

Singer and songwriter Scott Shaun White from his 2026 album Days Are Long, featuring pianist Alex Wright and steel guitar player Brian Douglas Phillips on the tune Piano for Sale from Scott Shaun White. Also before that, from his 2023 album Even Better on the Bad Days, we heard Just Not Today. I'm your host, Paul Hitchcock. You've been listening to country, folk, and Americana singer and songwriter Scott Shaun White on this program of Muddy Bottom Blues. Theme music for the program performed by John D. Holman. 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

0: From E-Town Hall in the foothills of the Rocky Mountains, it's E-Town with this week's musical guests from the San Francisco Bay Area, A.J. Lee and Blue Summit, and Grammy Award winner and member of the Bluegrass Music Hall of Fame, Peter Rowan. I'm Helen Forster. 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
1: Thank you, Ellen. Thanks, everybody. Welcome to E-Town Hall. Big stuff happening at E-Town this week. Many of you know that for a long, long time, I was deep in the bluegrass world, traveling and touring with Hot Rise starting in the 70s. Some of us remember the 70s. And what was cool about that moment in time in the bluegrass world is that it was transitional. It was the founders and the pioneers of bluegrass music were still working and touring and playing festivals. There weren't that many bands, and we were among the newbies. And so it was an incredible opportunity for me as a young kid in my early 20s to get out and meet and play music with a bunch of my heroes and some real legends in bluegrass music. So that was pretty cool. And bluegrass has something that is especially cool, which is that since the mid-60s, there have been bluegrass festivals. And the thing that happens at a bluegrass festival is that people go and they camp and they stay in some beautiful place in nature and they hang out, and a lot of times they bring their families and they not only listen to music, but they play music. So you go to the campground, tons of bluegrass fans are also players and singers, and those kids grow up to be players and singers. So what we have for you guys this week, if somebody representing that kind of legend category, and we have somebody who was one of those kids who went to the festival and grew up to be a great player and a singer. So A.J. Lee is going to be up here in a little while, and she's been playing, recording, singing since she was very, very young. She's got a great band. And up first, Pete Rowan, born and raised in Massachusetts, moved to Nashville, and started working with Bill Monroe as a member of his Bluegrass Boys in 1964. And recorded with Bill and toured with Bill, and then pretty soon after that he started keeping the spirit of and the inspiration of music alive. He was in Sea Train, he was in Earth Opera. He, of course, as many of you know, co-founded Olden in the Way, and he was in Mule Skinner, and he kept on making music and writing songs and recording, and he does that still to this day. At the age of 81, he is touring and recording and singing and playing. And it's great to have him here. We've known each other a long time. So would you please help me welcome back to E-Town, now living in the Bay Area in California, Peter Rowan.

0: record at the time, and it came out, it was called Garcia. And he heard this song of mine, and he recorded it. He didn't know that it was really about a dog that had run away. But he overdubbed wolves in the background.
1: Wow.
0: Howling in the distance. And
1: he understood you.
0: He understood.
1: Yeah.
0: And we'd like to do our rendition of that now. It's called The Mississippi Moon.

0: Pete Rowan, welcome back to E-Town. So good to see you. Good to have you here. Good to hear you play and sing.
1: Thank you.
0: There is nobody like you. There is nobody like old Pete Rowan. Now, Bill Monroe used to address you in the plural, as I recall.
1: Pete Rowans.
0: Pete Rowans.
1: Yeah.
0: You're a good voice. You sound good. I do want to talk a little bit about your musical journey. I'm just imagining that you, as a guy who grew up in Massachusetts and must have been fascinated by music, whatever you were hearing, you were soaking it in, lapping it up. But somehow you had the drive with Bill Keith's help to get to Nashville and to get the gig, singing with father of bluegrass music,
1: shoulder to shoulder, sharing a mic,
0: driving on the bluegrass breakdown and doing all that stuff.
1: Del McCurry said that Del was a little shy and he used to back off the mic, and Bill would say, crowd me now, crowd me.
0: What are three things you learned from your time working with Bill Monroe?
1: Well, you know, when I was with him, I was 22 to about 25, going on 26, and he was in his 50s. He'd been on the Grand Ole Opry for 25 years, and he used to say, you know, in these long night drives after shows going off to some other place through the Kentucky night, you know, and in some car that might not break down, and I just remember him saying, just out of sort of nowhere, don't ever give up, Pete. Don't ever give up.
0: Wow.
1: I think after a while we start to see how much drive it takes or took Bill, you know, to never give up and never lose sight of his vision.
0: That was not a great time in his career either,
1: Elvis, 60s. Elvis and Electric Honky Tonk Country had taken over the airwaves, and Bill was a hit songwriter. Blue Moon of Kentucky was a hit, as was Kentucky Waltz. And he had been up on the charts, and he had done well. We used to rehearse, and he would sit aside and go through his mail while we rehearsed for him. And he would just had a little penknife, and he'd open each one, and a lot of them would just go right in the wastebasket, and then he'd look at one, and he'd put it in his hat. And I figured that the ones that went in the hat were the royalty statements that were, you know.
0: Thank you, Elvis.
1: Thank you, and I did learn from that.
0: Yeah.
1: When I heard a reporter ask Bill, Mr. Monroe, do you think Elvis has desecrated bluegrass music by doing your song Blue Moon of Kentucky? And Bill said, no, sir, them were powerful chicks. I learned that from him.
0: Yeah. I mean, Bill was a driven, creative force and tapped into something really cosmic. He had, into my ear anyway, he had that deep connection with the music.
1: Mm-hmm.
0: He also had some bad habits. He was not a drinker.
1: That is a really bad habit for me.
0: I guess I set that one up for you, didn't I?
1: That lob.
0: Yeah.
1: Landed right square in the corner.
0: Right, yeah, landed right square in the sweet spot there. That's funny. Well, listen, I think we all benefited. Again, you can hear the records that Bill Monroe and Pete Rowan recorded. Why don't we just talk about David Grisman for a minute? Like, you met when you were really young, and what did you see in him that you recognized that you could share?
1: David had his own personal, you know, lifestyle that took him to the West, and he played with Jerry Garcia and the Grateful Dead. And when I left Bill Monroe, he had come back to Boston, and we moved in together. David was a great companion, a great listener and communicator of the joy of music.
0: Yeah.
1: And one of the last people that had recorded us as just a bluegrass or string band players was Paul Rothchild. And at that time, when we signed with Elektra, Paul Rothchild was producing a band called The Doors. And then so we got to open for The Doors. Now we're talking.
0: What did you learn from Jim Morrison?
1: That's top secret.
0: Wow. Okay. Well, the saga continues. We're not going to touch on everything, but I love sharing these stories with our listeners, our audience. Quickly, what did you take in from the way Jerry Garcia listens to music?
1: Well, Jerry was listening to everything from Rastafarian horns to Jamaican horns playing gospel tunes, and we'd go up and listen to it at his house. And when I sang Land of the Navajo and I was singing the ending, you know, and I kind of looked over at him like, that's probably enough, right? And he goes, yeah, man. More. So that's what I learned
0: from Jerry.
1: That's
0: what you learned from Jerry. Yeah. Do that some more.
1: Do it more. Yeah. And, but there's awesome. Just so many stories about that era.
0: Well, I think the other thing I just want to mention before we're going to play here in a minute, but I think about all these iconic players whose voices are so distinctive, and you've been able to weave them into your sound and onto your records. People like Vassar Clements, Flaco Jimenez, just amazing players. Of course, all our posse of the Jerry Douglas, Stuart Duncan, Tim O'Brien, all those people. But you've cast a wide net, and you've expanded the palette that people think about this kind of music, you know, which is a big deal. So I
1: thank you.
0: It.
1: I appreciate that. Yeah. Nick. Yeah.
0: We are going to chat a little more later in the show, but right now we're going to get back to music. You are listening to E-Town. Please welcome back Mr. Peter Rowan.
2: Don't ever give up.
0: Don't ever give up. And more. We got some more.
2: More.
0: More.

0: That's Pete Ruin. Along with the Earphones, that's Christian Thiel and Adam Bodine and Eric Turin on the bass. Helen Forster singing harmony. His latest record is Calling You From My Mountain. Pete's going to be back to sing a lot more later on in the show.
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0: I'm Nick Forster. You're listening to E-Town. We got much more music coming up from Pete Rowan in a little while, but right now I'm going to tell you about what's coming up immediately. A.J. Lee grew up in a musical family out in the country in Northern California with horses and chickens and the whole thing. She is the youngest of five kids. She got a lot of encouragement to sing from her mom, who's also a singer, and apparently she was lifted up to the microphone to sing starting when she was about four, which I'm sure was really cute, but apparently was also good. So that was where it all started. Many of you have heard of Molly Tuttle, great guitar player, songwriter, and singer, who's been on E-Town before. Molly's dad, Jack Tuttle, was a busy and beloved music teacher. He helped zillions of kids in the Bay Area get better, hone their skills, particularly on all the bluegrass instruments, obviously including his own kids. He had a family band called the Tuttles that included Molly and her two brothers, Sullivan and Michael. And then they added a singer who was not his kid. So a family band, but then out comes, here comes this other girl, and it was because she's such a great singer. The Tuttles became the Tuttles with A.J. Lee. They put out their first record together when she was 12. She's now 25. She plays the mandolin. She's been voted best female vocalist by the Northern California Bluegrass Society 7 times. Her latest record is called I'll Come Back. She's got a killer band. Please welcome to E-Town for their first visit, A.J. Lee and Blue Summit.
1: Well, it's a pleasure for us to be here. We're excited to play some tunes. We're going to start with a song that I finished writing recently. This is called Hillside.

0: Thank you. Well, over here playing one of the guitars, we've got Sully Tuttle. And he is going to sing you one now.
1: This is one more of a jazzy swing kind of song I learned from Bob Wills. It's called Who Walks In When I Walk Out.

0: AJ Lee, welcome to E-Town. So good to hear you and your band. The kids can pick. You guys have been doing this for a while. It's awesome.
1: Yep, been doing it for many, many years.
0: It's interesting because your band is so versatile and so talented. You could go in almost any kind of direction.
1: Hmm.
0: I guess it means that whatever you come up with is going to work for your band.
1: Well, in theory.
0: Yeah.
1: It's not always the case. You know, I'll write something maybe a little bit out of the box, and I'll bring it up, and we'll all be like, nah, we can't do that. And then I'll recycle it maybe like 2 or 3 years later, be like, let's try this again, and we'll give it another shot, and somehow we like twist it and turn it into a way where somehow it always ends up working out.
0: Yeah. What are some of the things that make it not feel like it can work in your band?
1: Well, I'll give an example. We're doing a song that I wrote called Sick on a Plane. That I wrote several years ago.
0: Yeah.
1: It's a goofy, silly experience.
0: Yeah. It's a youthful song.
1: Yeah, it's very youthful, very kind of almost metal-y kind of sound. So, yeah, that's one of those I really had to do some convincing.
0: Yeah, I could see that. Yeah, if you go to sort of all the way to thrash metal, you might actually like not.
1: Yeah.
0: They might not go with it.
1: Yeah, you can try to do every genre, but it doesn't always mean you should.
0: I know you weren't sick on a plane recently, but I will just mention that you had a hellacious trip out here to Colorado because your flight from Boston was canceled.
1: Mm-hmm.
0: You had to, what, rent a car?
1: Yeah, well, so our flight was supposed to be, I think, at 6:30 p.m., and, you know, we got to the airport around, like, 4, and then 11 o'clock comes around, and they're like, it's canceled. There was no other flights out of Boston or anywhere except for one in Philly. So we're like, how are we going to get there? We rented 2 vehicles, and we drove 5.5 hours to Philly to catch an 8 a.m. flight and got to Denver at 10:50 and then played a show at 5.
0: Well, the touring is made for the young. That's a good thing. I don't know if you remember this, but I saw you play probably 10 or 12 years ago, so probably when you were about 12, I guess, playing with the Tuttles at a festival in Oakland. And I was just really impressed with the whole scene, and you knew those kids, and so to be invited to join a family band must have been kind of a surprise and an honor.
1: Oh, it was definitely an honor. I grew up with most of them. Sully and I, we became friends, I think, around 7 or 8. He's about 2 years older than me, so we grew up playing music. So my concept
0: of,
1: like,
0: he's in your band now.
1: Yeah. And my concept of, like, who's who and, like, who's cool and who's not didn't really faze me at 7 years old, but
0: right.
1: I realize, you know, after playing music with the Tuttles for so long, I was definitely in the presence of some cool people from a really young age, so it's always been a pleasure playing with them.
0: And also being in Northern California, I think you're also exposed to other songwriters and people like Kate Wolf and Lori Lewis and other women who are writing songs and playing, and I wonder if that was an inspiration or a connection that you made when you were coming up.
1: My biggest influence actually has been my mom, and especially in my songwriting. And I don't know how much she likes when I say this, but I think she's definitely my worst critic. So every time I've had a song, I'm like, Mom, what do you think of this? You know, I'm just like, oh, I just want her to say she likes it. She's always like, you know, that's really good, but this line here, you could say something else. And to this day, I've always appreciated how much feedback that my mom would give me, and not just support. She always supported me, but she always wanted to help improve, you know, what I wanted to do so
0: that's
1: I could be great in anything that I wanted to do was their view.
0: The tough love worked.
1: It sure did.
0: Yeah. And am I right that your grandfather was like a stride piano player in the sort of Fats Waller tradition?
1: Yeah. Where'd you find all this information?
0: Hey, listen, I do a little sleuthing around. There's this thing called the internet that you kids probably
1: know
0: about.
1: There's a lot of stuff on the internet, though.
0: Yeah. I read another thing during my deep dive into your data. I just read, you said a funny quote that stuck with me, and I'm not going to get it exactly right, but you basically said something like, I don't want to become another Taylor Swift and just write songs about breakups. And, you know, I would say, some might argue Taylor Swift is kind of crushing it.
1: She everyone's got their thing. If you're good at writing breakup songs, you're good at that. But I think I kind of know where you're coming from. I think I just, I like being a little bit different, playing the mandolin and, you know, not just being a woman who sings about their, you know, relationships and strums the guitar and whatnot.
0: Yeah.
1: But that being said, Taylor Swift is crushing it.
0: Yeah. Well, also, you came up in bluegrass, and there's a lot of happy songs about murder and death. So it's like, yeah.
1: Exactly.
0: Yeah.
1: Yeah.
0: You can handle that stuff, too.
1: Yeah, I was birthed into a path already.
0: Yeah. Well, listen, I'm so glad you got a chance to stop by. We're anxious to hear some more music. Thanks for coming to E-Town.
1: Oh, thanks for having us.
0: Yeah. Welcome back, if you would. A.J. Lee from Blue Summit.
1: We're going to do one more song here for you. And again, this is just an honor for us to be here. We've always heard a lot of great things about E-Town, and we're happy to be part of it. This is called Faithful.

0: Thank you.
1: AJ Lee and Blue Summit. Got Jan Karat on the fiddle, Forrest Morowitz on the bass, Sullivan Tuttle on guitar, Scott Gates on guitar and vocals, and AJ Lee on mandolin. The record's called I'll Come Back. AJ Lee and Blue Summit.
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0: I'm Nick Forster. You are listening to E-Town. I want to say hello to some listeners who are hearing E-Town on stations like KDRT in Davis, California, on WEOS in Geneva, New York, and on KSRQ in Thief River Falls, Minnesota. As always, if you'd like more information about any of our guests this week, lots of information is online. 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Subscribe if you want to stay up to date. Pete Rowens is coming back. Come on now, Pete. One of the beauties of getting older, there's some a kind of collected wisdom that comes from all the experiences. And you've often, in my experience, not just thinking about the practical side, but thinking about the spiritual side of music and the connection that music can make to other cultures. You've played a lot of music in other countries to people who don't speak English, but you connect. The song gets through.
1: Well, I once played for the Italian Communist Party in a big festival, and they gave me a flag and an apron with the stars, you know, the whole. I learned from playing those kinds of places, I didn't speak the language at all, the Italian, you know, but I could emote and relate to them on the emotional level somehow, and it just made me a better singer, and it made me feel a sort of a universality of music. And then, you know, this whole idea of enchantment and incantation, enchantment, these are words that have a meaning, you know, and the mystery of the nine muses and how in ancient cultures, you know, very dedicated to the musical ideas. Well, I think the ideas maybe came from the invocation of the spiritual world, and so that interested me, and it just led me to work with people from other cultures, especially when I ended up in Texas.
0: There's another culture for you.
1: Yeah. But it was very different in those days. San Antonio hadn't been gentrified.
0: Yeah.
1: And it was all wooden buildings everywhere, botanicas. There was no air conditioning, so people were hanging out outside on their steps of their porches, and there was a lot of communication. And the first band I saw was the accordion, trumpet, and snare drum. And I thought, well, yeah, that's bluegrass of another kind, you know. Bill Monroe used to tell me, he said, Pete, don't go too far out on that limb. There are enough flowers out there already. But he did say things that were really, you know, sing it clean, sing it true. No matter what culture I would find myself in, if I follow the basic rule of sing it pure, you know, and
0: by that you mean like getting into the deepest part of the song.
1: Yeah, kind of. It's a breath, breathing. Yeah.
0: Let the song kind of take over inside you.
1: Yeah.
0: Pete, I appreciate you sharing that because I think it is it's a spiritual practice. Cultures around the world rely on music and rhythm to connect and to bond to each other.
1: And also, you know, at that time, there was, in the Native American movement, there was an openness to sit in the wiki-ups and the sweat lodges and even the peyote lodges, which are, you know, still going today, the Native American church. And it all involves music. It all involves invoking the spirit. And that's always just been my calling. And you sit there with the hot rocks and the sizzling and you're sweating and somebody is singing a beautiful song to all of creation. You know, it just affects you and made me realize that it's just much more than the very narrow focus of the music world trapped in the music business. And I have to say, E-Town has really opened the doors for so much of the expansion of the music and the spirit, don't you think?
0: So speaking of being free and inspired and overcome with the moment, Pete's got a song.
2: All right, man. We're going to pick. Yeah.

0: That's Pete
1: Thank
0: Rowan.
1: Thank you so much.
0: Along with E-Tones, Kristen and Adam.
2: Thank you,
0: Eric,
2: thank you.
0: Helen. We're going to do one more song for you right now. We got together right before...

0: This is a production of E-Town.
1: Eagles always soar at Morehead State University. 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Hargan has signed a contract to play professionally in Turkey. Hargan completed an outstanding career at Morehead State University last fall, being named the Ohio Valley Conference Player of the Year and a spot on the All-OVC first team for the third consecutive season. 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

0: Welcome inside Appalachia. I'm Mason Adams. Before emancipation, Appalachia provided pathways to freedom for enslaved people trying to escape bondage. A new project identifies more than 24 previously unknown Underground Railroad sites.
1: It illuminates that when people are committed to righting wrongs, to fighting the good fight, when you have such interracial cooperation, it's a testament to the best of us.
0: The Fly Around Music and Arts Festival in North Carolina was inspired by the hard work that followed Hurricane Helene.
2: At the end of those days, those long days of cleaning up, we would have these small parties. We would sit around and listen to music and talk and celebrate in a way.
0: And a ballad about floods recorded a generation ago still provides solace for people today. You'll hear these stories and more this week inside Appalachia. First, this news.
3: BBC News with David Harper. Iran's supreme leader has issued a statement vowing revenge for his father's death. Ayatollah Mujtaba Khamenei's written message calls for the assassination of American and Israeli leaders. His father Ali was killed by an airstrike in Tehran in February. President Trump has warned that the US will destroy Iran if there's an assassination attempt. Meanwhile, the Iranian foreign minister is in Oman for talks with mediators, but American negotiators will no longer travel there. Here's our correspondent, Joe Inwood.
4: The problem here is that both sides have very different ideas of what it is they agreed to, what it is they signed up for. They both agreed the Strait of Hormuz would be open, but the Iranians seem to think that they agreed the Strait of Hormuz is open on their terms, controlled by them, and the Americans seem to think it's open, just completely open, everyone can move as they please. And that kind of fundamental misunderstanding seems to be at the heart of the problems that we've had so far. So getting any resolution to that would certainly be a positive first step.
3: A huge typhoon has made landfall in southeast China, where nearly 2 million people have been evacuated from their homes. Typhoon Barvi arrived close to the city of Guangzhou. Here's our global affairs reporter, Joanna Keane.
5: Barvi, which spans 1,000 kilometres at its widest point, began as a super typhoon. It made its way through the Pacific, battering remote Japanese islands where it toppled trees and left thousands of people without power. It brought heavy rain as it brushed past Taiwan and has now arrived in China as a Category 1 typhoon. Schools and offices have been closed and hundreds of flights and dozens of train services cancelled across Zhejiang province. Winds of more than 140 kilometres per hour have been recorded, and there's a warning of exceptionally heavy rain.
3: The head of the Sumy region in northeastern Ukraine says 5 people have been killed and 30 others wounded in Russian glide bomb attacks on the local capital. Russia's Ministry of Defence says sites for the production and storage of drones had been hit in the Ukrainian capital. Danny Eberhard reports.
6: Though that has not been confirmed, Russia is certainly desperate to hit such targets, given the damage Ukrainian drones are doing to key Russian energy infrastructure and shipping. Ukraine's military is continuing concerted attacks on both to exacerbate Russia's energy crisis and harm revenues the Kremlin uses to fuel the war. While Russian and Ukrainian forces continue to fight territorial battles on the front lines, it's the battle to harm each other's infrastructure that's increasingly centre stage.
3: A South African footballer who played for his country last month at the World Cup has been found dead. Details surrounding the death of Jaden Adams, who was 25, have not been made public. Police are investigating. South Africa's Minister of Sport has said the country has lost one of its brightest young talents and the nation was in mourning. The country's Football Players Union said it was devastated. This is the latest world news from the BBC. The Tigray people's

0: vehicles or on foot. Officials said some of those killed had not taken the designated evacuation route. The US Congressman Ro Khanna has said he was detained for 90 minutes by armed Israeli settlers during a recent visit to the occupied West Bank.
1: I'm certainly probably the first American politician who's been detained by the IDF and Israeli settlers. I mean, we were at a village that Israeli settlers had destroyed. They had destroyed the school. They had destroyed that village, and we were just looking at it. And these hoodlums come in with machine guns, an M4, an American-made machine gun, and they detain us. They block off the road. And then they call the IDF, and the IDF is on their side, not on the side of the Americans.
0: The Czech tennis player Linda Noskova has held off a thrilling comeback from compatriot Karolina Muchova to win the women's singles title at Wimbledon. Noskova easily took the first set before blowing a commanding lead in the second. She managed to steady herself to win the deciding set by 6-3. The 21-year-old becomes the youngest winner in the women's singles at Wimbledon since 2011, and she's also the third Czech in the last 4 years to clinch the title. BBC News.
2: Welcome inside Appalachia. I'm Mason Adams. Before the Civil War, enslaved people in the South escaped through Appalachia to seek new lives in the North. Cicero Fain is a historian at Marshall University in Huntington, West Virginia, who has documented the region's black history. His latest undertaking is called the Appalachian Freedom Heritage Initiative. The project identified and documented more than 24 previously unknown Underground Railroad sites throughout eastern Kentucky, southern Ohio, and West Virginia.
3: The central goal has been to educate folks on the centrality of the Underground Railroad within this region. The hope is the folks will get a sense of the brave and courageous freedom seekers and conductors, both black and white, who risked life and limb to do the right thing, to be really engaged in the nation's first civil rights movement. I'm exceedingly proud to have worked with Dr. Drew Feit from Shawnee State University, a bevy of researchers who did really the heavy work, who did the documentation. There was no real appreciation of the significance of this region prior to this effort. And so I come away really, really grateful at the work that we've done. We've documented sites in Lawrence County, Ohio, which was the home of historic black enclave dating from the 1830s forward. So we've discovered sites in Burlington, Ohio, Ironton, Ohio, Portsmouth, Ohio, Ashland, Kentucky, Greenup County, Ohio, Catlettsburg, Kentucky, and now, as well as for the first time in the history of Cabell County, three within Cabell County. We've also gone all the way up to Adams and Brown County, Ohio. We've chronicled just a great deal of activity.
2: What are some of the sites along the way? I'm kind of interested in hearing about some of the actual sites and how they functioned within this Underground Railroad network.
3: We've identified churches, stores, homes, cemeteries, actually, where folks are buried, trails. You know, now folks can actually look up a map and say, wow, so this is how they did this. I've learned, you know, not only the contributions of, let's say, the Baptist Church, but of Quakers and Presbyterians. It illuminates that when people are committed to righting wrongs, to fighting the good fight, when you have such interracial cooperation, it's a testament to the best of us.
2: I think a lot of times when people think about history, you know, they think about taking the courses in school and places and dates and battles, but it's always about people, right? People are at the core of history. So maybe it'd be good to talk about some of the folks you've documented who used some of these sites.
3: Let's talk about the three in Cabell County then. Folks may know about the Greenbottom Plantation, which is on Route 2, just outside of Huntington. We document the escape of Moses, Joshua, and Joe there in the 1830s. And it should be said that the Greenbottom Plantation would evolve into the Jenkins Plantation. By the 1860s, the Greenbottom Plantation would be the largest plantation in Western Virginia, 4,400 acres, upwards of 80 to 100 enslaved persons working there.

0: Moses, Joshua, and Joe realize that their situation is not one they want to endure. And so they escape, and they use forged papers to escape as well. So they know the power and importance of literacy. They had to forge papers. They knew how to get out. And one of the things that we also have realized is the importance of the Ohio River and Guyandotte River and other waterways that exist, because it allowed for the transportation not only of goods, but also the transportation of ideas. And so when folks docked into Guyandotte or docked into Holderby's Landing or wherever it may have been, for instance, or even in Lawrence County, unquestionably, from time to time, information would be transmitted that the freedom seeker could avail themselves of. And it is our speculation that Moses, Joshua, and Joe learned a few things. They then charted out a plan, and they then sought out to execute that plan. Now, unfortunately, both Joshua and Joe would be recaptured, re-enslaved. We don't know what happened to Moses. That's one of the more telling episodes of the difficulty of actually trying to get freedom. On the other hand, we have James Major Monroe, really around the 1830s, 1840s as well, in Guyandotte. He's working for a merchant, and he overhears his owner basically saying he's going to sell him down south. And that was the catalyst that he needed to forge a plan for he and his wife to escape. James Major Monroe does escape. He goes to Canada, successfully arrives there. At a certain point in time, he comes back to Guyandotte to retrieve his wife, but unfortunately cannot locate her. But he at least does obtain his freedom. The last episode that we chronicle, we just had the ceremony actually this past Friday on Juneteenth of Asbury Parker, just a remarkable man and story, not only as a freedom seeker, but as a conductor. He escaped from Cabell County around 1857 and traveled to Canada through a circuitous route. He would then come back and assist other freedom seekers to escape. Those are just three stories. There are a multitude of stories, and I could regale you with exploits, successful exploits, also some tragic ones.
1: One thing I'm struck by when you talk about these stories is, you know, you mentioned Green Bottom Plantation that's in Cabell County now, right? But you also mentioned three Underground Railroad sites in Cabell County. So it makes sense that plantations and the sites, the Underground Railroad, would be located in the same place, but it feels like it also underscores the danger that comes with this endeavor.
0: I will say this, speaking to that point. When we get to Jenkins Plantation, the slave community was literally located a mile back in the woods across from Route 2 and across from the plantation. And it was only one road in and one road out. And so anyone who would attempt to escape from that situation would have faced a daunting challenge. Unquestionably, there were safeguards and strategies and tactics implemented by the slave owners to really, as best they could, stop, prevent anyone from escaping. The fact that we have documented at least these three attempts, these were secretive ventures and networks. And so we had a really difficult time finding information within Cabell County to document successful journeys and attempts. The fact that we've documented just three doubles, I think it actually more than doubles, the number of sites that exist within West Virginia.
1: It sounds like this has been a challenging project, but rewarding. Why is it so important to document this secret, uncovered history and to remember these sites? Why is that so important?
0: You know, for me, as a historian, it's important to share to the community and students that history doesn't take place solely outside of the region. History is here. Committed folks risk life and limb to do the right thing, to fight the good fight, and that there are lessons in that. So I come away with just a great sense of inspiration that it just takes one. I mean, literally, it just takes one person, a committed person who believes in the righteousness of their cause, who can change the trajectory of history. Our work has basically documented not only the person's personalities, the efforts, we have impacted the geography. We have documented the geography of freedom seekers and of trails. It is my hope also that folks can then transport their 21st century mindset to a 19th century mindset and realize that these freedom seekers, you know, not only had to have great courage, but imagine navigating some of this terrain and trusting in folks that you may not know, going shoeless, you know, through underbrush and swamps with tattered clothing and all types of weather. The hope is to make this something that is visceral, if at all possible. So it's not just about an intellectual engagement. It's about people feeling personally connected to these exploits, these journeys, these efforts.
1: Dr. Fain, it's been an honor. Thank you so much for coming on Inside Appalachia.
0: Thank you. I really appreciate the opportunity, and it was my pleasure.
1: Cicero Fain is Assistant Provost for Access and Opportunity at Marshall University. There's more about the Underground Railroad at the Appalachian Freedom Heritage Tour online. We've shared the link on our website, wvpublic.org. Across rural parts of Virginia, many women travel long distances to give birth. As more hospitals face increasing economic challenges, in part because of changes to Medicaid passed by Congress last year, those distances could grow longer. Radio IQ's Roxy Todd reports that one of the last remaining birthing facilities in southwestern Virginia sees patients from a 200-mile radius.
2: Makisha Cody is due to give birth to her second child in August. She lives in Big Stone Gap and is hoping to have her baby at Norton Community Hospital, about 20 minutes away. Her pregnancy is considered at risk, so she's had to do many of her prenatal appointments at a larger hospital in Tennessee.
3: It's really hard going, having to go all the way down there to Johnson City and then coming back.
2: This drive of about 60 miles takes over an hour. For others, it's longer. Maddie Wagner works for a program with United Way that helps expecting mothers in Southwest Virginia travel to their appointments.
4: And I feel like that's one thing I've seen across the board is just a lot of stress around, well, how am I going to get here and how do I go about this? There's just kind of a burden of responsibility sometimes surrounding that.
2: There is a program through Ballad Health that allows high-risk patients like Cody to see their doctors at the Norton Clinic for most checkups. Patients from a 200-mile radius come to the Norton Hospital, says Robert Saunders, one of the OBGYNs.
5: This facility still provides the lion's portion of care for the entire community. It's vital for the area. Without it, there's a huge gap, and you may not know what you're going to lose until it's gone.
2: Practicing in a small rural community means Saunders knows a lot of the families here personally. He recalls thinking about this at a recent high school graduation.
5: As I looked out across the graduating class, I realized I probably delivered a good amount of those kids.
2: But in a rural area like this, there are challenges to keeping labor and delivery units open. Julia Interante at the University of Minnesota's Rural Health Research Center says this is a trend across the country.
6: We know in areas that have lost obstetric services, we see higher risks of preterm births, out-of-hospital births, so that can be births on the side of the road as someone's trying to get to their hospital to give birth.
2: In Toronto, says there are many reasons hospitals in rural areas struggle to keep OBGYN services, including high costs, especially when there are fewer births. About 25 to 30 babies are born at the Norton Hospital every month. Dr. Saunders says they often have to be more proactive, planning for how and when to get patients to a hospital.
5: Because we don't have the benefit of other areas where people live just down the street or 5 or 10 minutes away.
2: Sometimes this means bringing people to the Norton Hospital early or transporting them to Johnson City.
5: I think we had to do a transport the other night, and you know, the question was, can we transport by air? Well, there was a storm coming in. The winds coming off the mountains here makes it impossible to do that. Those things are logistics that a lot of other people and a lot of other places don't have to think about. Here, not only do we think about it, but we master that each and every day.
2: These different scenarios are weighing on Makisha Cody's mind as she's going over what could happen when she has her baby.
3: I just hope the baby's healthy. I can't wait to see the baby. I can't wait to have this baby already.
2: She gave birth to her first child in her hometown of Big Stone Gap. That hospital has since closed its labor and delivery unit. Now for her second, she's packing her hospital bag early, so she's ready, whether she gives birth in Norton or Johnson City. In Norton, I'm Roxy Todd.
1: People in Appalachia are getting older. The region has a higher percentage of people over 65 than the national average. In West Virginia, more than 19% of the population is over the age of 65. In Pennsylvania, it's nearly 18%. Kentucky and Tennessee are at 16%. Health experts warn those aging trends will mean a rise in dementia cases. WESA in Pittsburgh is asking whether Pennsylvania can learn from other countries where older populations are thriving. In the new series, Designing Dignity, reporter Kylie Kaczynski went to Japan to find out.
4: It was an unseasonably hot afternoon in May when Nancy Steinle brought her 92-year-old mother, Patricia, to a doctor appointment at the West Penn Mellon Pavilion. She says sometimes while at home, her mom thinks she's somewhere else.
7: Moms, there are times when you are confused about where you are. You have requested that I come and take you home. Do you remember telling me that you wanted a ride home?
8: That's when I was in those cabins that Dad bought. Don't just shake your head at them.
4: Patricia's geriatrician, Dr. Lynn Weinberg, suggests a cognitive assessment screening for early-stage dementia. After about 20 minutes of quizzing, Weinberg asks her what year it is.
8: The year 40. What is this year? 43.
4: She looks around the room for a nod.
8: God, I must have failed that.
4: Later in her office, Weinberg said the screening was the latest in a series of red flags indicating that Patricia is experiencing cognitive decline. And where families go from here can be confusing.
9: A lot of that depends on the patient's individual set of circumstances. And when we think about testing, there's always things that we can do in order, but we have to think about, is it going to change our management plan? Is it going to change the outcome? And the tough thing is right now, we just don't have terribly effective treatments for dementia. So we're really focusing on how can we help this person live their best life with dementia? And what does that mean? Because that means something different to everybody.
4: Experts expect more families to face dementia as Pennsylvania's population continues to age. But is the health system ready for that? Weinberg doesn't think so.
9: I think it's going to take some kind of tipping point crisis type situation where it will become painfully apparent that we as a society cannot support the needs of the aging population.
4: Other regions have faced this kind of demographic shift before, perhaps none more so than Japan. Nearly 30 years ago, policymakers recognized that low birth rates and longer life expectancy was transforming the nation's demographics. Today, about 30% of Japan's population is 65 or older, making it one of the oldest populations in the world. Government statistics show the change has also meant a higher rate of dementia. In Kanagawa, Japan, just south of Tokyo, Ayaka Anzo found herself in Nancy Steinle's shoes back in 2015. Her mother Keiko began showing signs of cognitive decline, and an MRI scan revealed that Keiko's hippocampus, the part of her brain that controls short-term memory, was disappearing. She had dementia. Anzo is a neuroscientist. She set the course of her research to better understand the impact dementia was having on her mother's brain.
10: I wanted to accept her, so I want to understand what is happening in her brain and what is left, what is remaining in her brain. So I observed her behavior in home settings.
4: Over the next 8 years, Anzo said one thing that never changed was the emotional bond she shared with her mother.
10: I feel her love for me. So, the love exists in her. So maybe she couldn't memorize my job, but how I am doing right now, but still she has love for me. That's enough.
4: She wondered what else stayed the same. Her research measured how much each region of her mother's brain atrophied compared to someone without dementia. Scans showed that the auditory cortex, which is known to be related to music, was still preserved.
10: So this is her life history because she loved music, she was a piano teacher, and she was in a choir. So this is her history, and the history remains even in this stage, severe stage.
11: After her mother died in 2023, Anzo wrote a book about her observations. She suggests people in cognitive decline can still have very rich emotional experiences. She says science should study not only what is damaged by dementia, but whether there are supportive measures that could enhance what remains. When Anzo began researching her mother, the Japanese government was adapting to the country's demographic shift. The country launched its new Orange Plan in 2015, which sought to create dementia-friendly communities that could allow seniors to age at home in their neighborhoods. The initiative also created a new support network for family caregivers focused on educating and preventing burnout. Nearly a decade later, in 2024, the United States began designing a program with a similar goal for certain people on Medicare, and Pittsburgh's largest health systems are helping to build that program. Weinberg thinks Patricia Steinle and her family could qualify for help. But what does that look like? That's next time. From Tokyo and Pittsburgh, I'm Kylie Kaczynski. This series is part of a fellowship with the Association of Healthcare Journalists, supported by the Commonwealth Fund.
1: 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Coming up, a Western North Carolina music festival to celebrate the power of community following Hurricane Lee. You're in South Appalachia. I'm Mason Adams.

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2: Last summer, the small town of Lansing in western North Carolina hosted the inaugural Fly Around Music and Arts Festival. It was a benefit to raise money for those affected by Hurricane Helene. The festival takes its name from Fly Around My Pretty Little Miss, a traditional song recorded by two giants in the old-time music world, Frank Blevins and Ola Bell Reed. Both came from the Lansing area. With a nod to the area's musical roots, the festival celebrated the community. Reporter Philip Norman brings us the story.
3: It's the first day of the inaugural Fly Around Music and Arts Festival here in Lansing. About 50 people are gathered in the old Orchard Creek General Store on the town's main street. It's usually set up as a coffee shop, but today the tables are pushed to the side to make way for festival goers. Chris Jude, the festival's lead organizer, introduces the next act from up on stage.
4: This store, if y'all can't tell, is kind of the lifeblood of Lansing right here, and water was pretty high up in here last September during the storm.
3: Less than a year ago, the stage Chris is standing on would have been submerged in the deluge that spilled out of nearby Big Horse Creek, a deluge brought on by Hurricane Helene.
4: The number of courageous folks, including this gentleman right here, got hard to work and put this place back together in pretty much record time.
3: The gentleman Jude is referring to is Trevor McKenzie. McKenzie's a musician and Appalachian Studies educator. He grew up in southwestern Virginia, a couple counties north of Ashe County, and now lives in Lansing. Today, he's playing a set of old-time tunes with his longtime collaborator, Steve Krueger.
4: This is Steve Krueger over here on the fiddle, and I'm Trevor McKenzie. We'll be entertaining with some old-time music here for the next hour or so.
3: Lansing is located in Ashe County. It's the northwesternmost county in the state, bordering Virginia and Tennessee. McKenzie explains that Ashe County is part of a cluster of counties known as the Lost Provinces.
4: It was called that because people literally thought of this place as, and it was, disconnected from the rest of North Carolina. So resources don't come here easy.
3: That's because these counties are physically isolated from the rest of the state by the Eastern Continental Divide. And this sense of disconnection still lingers today. As a result, people in this area have developed traditions of community caretaking that had neighbors springing into action in the wake of the hurricane. The Fly Around Music and Arts Festival is being put on by the Lost Province Center for the Cultural Arts, LPCC for short. It's a craft school and cultural preservation nonprofit. Their headquarters is on the campus of the historic Lansing School, just uphill from the old Orchard Creek General Store. It's also one of the venues for this weekend's festival. Caroline Renfro is a local artist who works with LPCC. She was out of town on the Thursday that Hurricane Helene hit and didn't realize the severity of the storm's impact until days later.
5: It really wasn't until Saturday that we were able to appreciate just how bad things were, because it wasn't until Saturday that the images of the town being flooded came out. It was stressful and scary, and we all wanted to get home as quickly as we could.
3: When she got back home, Caroline helped LPCC shift their resources in service of flood recovery.
5: We had a huge building on dry ground, and we ended up becoming probably the largest distribution center in Northwest Ashe, if not Ashe County.
3: They ran that distribution center for about 6 months. Fly Around Fest is a continuation of that work. All proceeds will go toward ongoing recovery efforts. Festival staff, as well as many of its musicians and attendees, have more than earned the right to party this weekend. Hands formerly put to use clearing wreckage are now gliding along the necks of banjos and fiddles. Out on the dance floor, boots that hit the ground post-Helene are stepping in time with the tunes that have helped this small town bounce back in short order. The act of intertwining work and music is familiar to many of the musicians here at the festival, like Clover Lynn. Clover Lynn grew up in Floyd and Franklin counties, in the foothills of the Virginia Blue Ridge Mountains. She didn't start playing music until her 20s, but traditional string band music was in the air she breathed growing up.
5: I've been into Rolf Stanley forever. I probably heard Rolf Stanley in the womb, just because I think that's almost all Granny listened to, was Stanley Brothers gospel music.
3: She says bluegrass was a key part of the chores she did with her grandmother as a kid.
5: Growing up, we'd break beans. And that was a really big part of our, like, chores and, like, our work was breaking beans or, like, doing garden work. And we always had music playing in the background. Oh, it was always bluegrass.
3: Trevor McKenzie is an important mentor of Clover Lynn's. He backs up her point about Appalachian's habit of relying on good music to get a job done.
4: You've heard the term breakdown before, like Foggy Mountain breakdown or any of these things that are associated with bluegrass or old-time fiddle music. That all goes back to these community events and things like corn shuckings or, like, you know, you'd break down the corn and when it came in the fall, and people would all get together and have these community parties where you needed the labor of everyone. And there would be a party at the end of the night after the work was done.
3: McKenzie says that in the wake of Hurricane Helene, music was a critical part of flood recovery in the lost provinces.
4: At the end of those days, those long days of cleaning up, we would have these small parties. We would sit around and listen to music and talk and celebrate in a way.
3: Out on the Lansing Schoolhouse lawn, Sammy Osmond, out of Boone, North Carolina, is striking up his band, the No Hellers, for their afternoon set. The band is mostly made up of Gen Z players.
6: We're here to play also some old time music, some old country music, bluegrass adjacent stuff, some mountain music basically is the umbrella of it.
7: One, two, three, here we go.
3: When Helene rolled through North Carolina, Osmond's love for mountain music became bound up in the work of rebuilding. He remembers attending a river cleanup with several friends. When the work crew broke for lunch, he and his bandmate found themselves picking up instruments out of instinct.
6: You know, it doesn't feel like a performance. It doesn't even feel like, you know, you're like, all right, now we're going to play music. It's kind of just like, it just feels right. It's just like, it's not a forced thing.
3: This intertwining of music and flood recovery continues on at Fly Around Fest. For some, old songs have taken on new meaning. Back at the old Orchard Creek General Store, McKenzie introduces his next tune, a rendition of a ballad known as the Brushy Mountain Freshet.
8: This tune was known as the Brushy Mountain Freshet or the Cloudburst or the Landslide. It's a really painful ballad, and within the time of what we all went through with Hurricane Helene in the last year, we thought that it might be a good time to actually put it out there.
3: The Brushy Mountain Freshet tells the story of a major flood that hit western North Carolina in 1916. When troubled waters raged again in 2024, the ballad gained new relevance.

0: there's a lot of uncertainty in the world, and these traditions and the reinterpretation of them leaves a lot for people to latch on to.
1: All told, the Fly Around Music and Arts Festival raised thousands of dollars for local organizations focused on flood recovery. Local businesses saw thousands more in new revenue, an important economic boon as the town continues to bounce back from the costly devastation of Helene. According to Sammy Osman, there's also the priceless benefit of drawing a community closer together in an era when natural and man-made disasters are increasingly forcing us apart.
2: The hurricane, you know, horrible in all these ways, but it was an opportunity to become closer as a community and come together. And music, of course, is inevitably a facet of that.
1: By leaning on song to overcome struggle, neighbors in North Carolina's Lost Provinces have turned a moment of crisis into an opportunity for cultural connection.
3: The Fly Around Music and Arts Festival returns to Lansing July 31st. This story was reported by Philip Norman for the Rural Remix, a podcast from the Center for Rural Strategies. It was produced and edited by Nicole Musgrave. Music has long been a source of healing for people affected by floods in Appalachia. Last month marked the 10th anniversary of the 2016 flooding that killed 23 people in West Virginia. People recovering from those floods had one song playing on repeat. Alan Cathead Johnston's Muddy Water, a song about two horrific 100-year floods that tore through McDowell County, West Virginia in 2001 and 2002. Focus reporter Connie Kitts found people were still drawing strength and comfort from this ballad a generation on.
4: On the banks of the Elkhorn Creek in the little town of Kimball, flood survivor Markella Giannotto is making French fries at her little Greek-American restaurant called the Yasu. 21 years ago, not far from here, Markella saw buildings and debris and a mother and child being washed away. The ballad, Muddy Water, is still part of her healing from those events.
5: Every phrase of that song is so real. And everything that he has said, I lived. You know what I'm saying?
4: But the truthfulness in the ballad lyrics cut both ways for Markella.
5: At first, it was very hard for me to hear it. I could not talk about it at first. I have had to have treatment for PTSD and so forth. Now it seems like it's just part of my heart.
4: Markella uses the ballad story to tell her story when she talks to volunteer mission groups who come to the county to do repair work in the summers. The song plays alongside photos that Markella narrates. She opens a PowerPoint presentation on her laptop.
5: That's Richard Jones. That's the guy that rescued my dad. That part touches me, I think, the part of we wondered if it was ever going to end.
4: Markella and her family were trapped for hours before rescuers reached them.
5: And I call the presentation Forever Changed because it changed our town, but mostly it changed me.
4: Even the line about hopes and dreams being washed away changed the way she looks at things.
5: Well, it washes your hopes and dreams away, but they come back to you sometimes. It may be different.
4: And that different for her is this restaurant, not her father's original grocery store and not the sandwich shop she'd planned. But in the end, the Yasu restaurant is better. She's honoring the spot where her immigrant father started his dream, and the people of Kimball have a place to gather and hear live music on the weekends. In fact, the first time I heard the ballad Muddy Water performed was when Alan Johnston sang it here before the COVID shutdowns.
6: Hey, Markella.
4: Alan drops into Markella's restaurant sometimes for a burger. He's known her since high school.
6: Hi, how are you all?
4: He's a bear of a guy with a long flowing beard and wavy hair down past his shoulders. He's dressed in blue jean overalls with a camo t-shirt. He grew up on Premier Mountain, and he's been writing songs and singing his whole life. When he was about 5 years old, he sang the coal mining ballad, 16 Tons, in the grocery store.
6: So they put me up on the meat case there, and I'd sing it. You know, 16 tons. That must have been a sight.
4: In fact, it was the grocery store boss who years later gave him the nickname Cathead when he found out Alan loved to eat those big Cathead biscuits. Music is in his genes. His grandmother played the clawhammer banjo and passed that down to Ellen's father, a coal miner.
6: Daddy, he was awesome. He was awesome on the clawhammer banjo and the fiddle, and he played guitar very well. And so every night when I came home from school, after I got my homework done and everything, it was just play music. Every night play music. And then he would give me a pointer or two, you know. He'd say, do that like this, you know, do that like this.
4: Alan's main instruments are guitar and acoustic bass, but he also plays mandolin, banjo, fiddle, and keyboards. So when you hear those instruments in Muddy Water, well, that's Alan playing each one, and he sang.
6: I'm not much of a singer. I've come up short on that end, but my daughters can really flat out what I call them, you know, are fantastic singers.
4: The voices of both Jesse and Stacy are familiar to many in McDowell County, and Alan recorded a version of Muddy Water with each daughter. When it played on the radio shortly after the floods, it became the most requested song at WELC. Alan says he had to write Muddy Water.
6: Just seeing the way it did all my friends, you know, like seeing all of that destruction and everything, it just had a big effect on me. I heard Hank Williams Jr. say one time, you know, it's in him and it's got to come out. I believe if it's in you, it's got to come out. Even if it's a splinter.
4: People wanted CDs of the song. Alan thought about the old 45 RPM record singles.
6: And there was two songs on it, front and the back, you know, A side, B side. And I thought, well, that's what I'll do. I'll kind of mimic that in a way.
4: So he put two songs on a CD disc and made 50 copies using his own home studio equipment and supplies.
6: And before I could clock in, the 50 were gone.
4: He said he had to charge something for them, so he sold them for $3 apiece.
6: I ended up selling over 5,000 of them.
4: You might call it Alan's version of the old-time ballad broadsides. It's the recording that circulated on the Internet, though, that Cynthia Cox remembers hearing. Cynthia grew up in North Fork Collar, about 10 miles east of Kimball. Her home was severely damaged in the floods, and they made the hard decision of moving to Blue Well, where we met up. Logging rigs and 20-ton coal trucks are coming out of McDowell County and break at the traffic light on Route 52, where Cynthia is on her way to a house cleaning job. She's dressed in leggings, sneakers, and a light jacket. She's still deeply moved when she listens to Muddy Water.
7: Even driving in the county now, I still think at times like that happened yesterday, and the people stay with you. The song stays with you. Just hearing the rift of the music in itself draws you in. And then when you listen to the lyrics and you survive the muddy waters yourself, then yes, it offered comfort that we couldn't speak. And I still tear up over that song.
8: Some people blame the coal mines and the timber.
7: The anger toward the timber and coal mining was real, and he spoke it when he sang it. He could say what we couldn't say.
4: It leads her to talk about the economic and political struggles that still go on.
7: It's not ended yet. You know, the news articles try to capture it. The photographs back then try to capture it. But you don't really hear it and feel the story till you hear him sing Muddy Water.

Like, how can it happen again, you know? So when you go on faith, like, okay, yes, I realize we're not invincible from flooding. We're not invincible from any kind of natural disaster. You know, you don't think I might face a train derailment of toxic chemicals, like the East Palestine train derailment, until the things happen, and it gives you insight to, yeah, we're not exempt from nothing, really.

0: seven people died, and I could hear the devil laughing in the wind.
1: So you need music. You need healthy outlets. You need a sense of community. Even when devastation, natural disasters destroy it, you still need community. The therapy that came from his music helped us to grieve, which gave us strength so we could rebuild and regather to, like, okay, we're either going to stay down here or we're going to have to move. When you're on the other side of it, you're like, we all survived. I commend those who were able to stay, and at times I envy that. When once you're county, that's always home. It doesn't leave you. The people don't leave you. Sorry. But that's the community.
2: Cynthia's love for her community and the power of this ballad reminded me of something Alan had told me.
3: I had somebody tell me one time that that must be a cool place to live, because everybody writes songs about where you live, you know, in Appalachia. He said, nobody's ever written a song about where I live. I thought about that a while, and I thought it is a cool place to live. I wouldn't live anywhere else.
2: For Inside Appalachia, I'm Connie Kitts in Kimball, West Virginia.
4: That story from 2023 is part of our Folkways reporting project, which covers arts and culture in our region. 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Freshwater mussels are scattered throughout waterways in southern Appalachia. They play a vital role in maintaining healthy ecosystems. WKYU's Hope Heffley explains why those populations have dwindled over the years.
5: At a facility in Frankfort, Kentucky Fish and Wildlife officials oversee efforts to house and breed some of the Commonwealth's most sensitive native species. Among the creatures in large tanks of pristine water is Kentucky's loneliest mollusk, the ringpink. It's a small mussel with a shimmery pink and purple center coated with thin brown rings on its outer shell, and it's endangered.
6: We've been looking for it for 20 years, and I've only found four, and we've not found any gravid females at all.
5: That's Monty McGregor, director of the Kentucky Department of Fish and Wildlife Center for Mollusk Conservation. He says Kentucky and neighboring states like Tennessee are home to over 100 species of mussels.
6: Sometimes, like a mile of the Ohio River, might have millions of mussels. But they're filter feeders, and they function in that capacity to clean our waters. And so healthy streams need healthy mussels.
5: North America has about 300 total freshwater mussel species, and McGregor says Kentucky boasts significant biodiversity.
6: The best populations of freshwater mussels in the world are right here in the southeastern United States, right here near Western Kentucky University, in the Green River in particular.
5: But not all of these mollusks are thriving. 36 species are rare or endangered, including the ringpink and the cat's paw, which was thought to be extinct in the 1990s. And McGregor hopes to prevent it from joining the 20 species that have disappeared completely.
6: So some of the species, like this cat's paw, we're the only one in the world that's raising it. And there's only one population left in the world. So we're trying to reestablish new populations throughout the country, not just in Kentucky.
5: McGregor says over the last century, freshwater mussel populations have experienced a tremendous decline, due in part to human activity like chemicals being dumped in waterways.
6: The water quality was bad for a while. Maybe it's improved now over the last 50 years, but the animals are so low and few in numbers that they can't reproduce.
5: The dwindling mussel population is bad news for the health of the region's streams. A single adult is capable of filtering debris from around 12 gallons of water each day. Stephen Price is a professor of stream and riparian ecology at the University of Kentucky. He says his team is looking for a smoking gun by analyzing human impact factors such as changes to land use and water chemistry. An early example of a man-made stressor was the construction of dams that prevented fish from freely traveling along streams. And this poses a problem since mollusks use fish as hosts for their larvae.
7: If that host is eliminated from that waterway, the mussels can't reproduce effectively. That's one of the obvious reasons. You know, we modified our waterways, and that has caused the decline of many species.
5: But data also shows areas with relatively good water quality and no human modification are even feeling the impact. Price says it could be explained by a combination of factors, including competition from invasive species like the corbicula.
7: And we see, especially in some of our warmer waters, that corbicula influences recruitment and the food resources available for native species.
5: If more mollusks disappear, it would leave many other animals without a food source, and fish would also struggle to thrive in foggy, unfiltered water. Price says mussels also have beautiful and interesting traits, like how after starting as larvae the size of a grain of salt, they grow much larger. And the rings on their colorful shells show how old they are, similar to a tree.
7: Just appreciating the, kind of those aspects of mussels biology are things that, you know, you can kind of get people a little more excited about them.
5: Researchers like McGregor with Kentucky Fish and Wildlife hope to learn more about the population decline so native ecosystems across the country can be preserved.
8: I don't think we ever want to lose an animal to extinction, but if we can step in and prevent that from happening, then we might not realize the benefit of it now, but maybe there's something that later on we will learn from our mussels.
4: That story was produced by Hope Heffley as part of the Appalachia Mid-South Newsroom, a collaboration between NPR and several public radio stations in our region. Scientists at the Smithsonian's National Zoo and Conservation Biology Institute in Front Royal, Virginia, work to conserve ecosystems and threatened wildlife species. They've been studying a population of wood turtles in northern Appalachia for over 20 years. And as WMRA's Randy B. Hagee reports, that can take time and some detective skills.
9: It was a warm, sunny morning at the end of May, and the turtles were on the move.
10: You know, we've had some pretty hard rains the last couple of days. There's a box turtle.
9: We were searching for turtles somewhere in the George Washington National Forest. For the protection of the reptiles, which are at risk of poaching for the illegal pet trade, I can't disclose our exact location. Chris Polinski, lab manager for the Smithsonian's Turtle Conservation Ecology Lab, stopped on the one-lane gravel road for a female box turtle, flipping her over to look at her plastron or belly.
10: I was just trying to see if I can guess an age, right, so you can kind of count the annuli or these little rings on the plastron. Yes, like a tree ring. She could be 20 years old.
9: She was a beautiful little turtle with a round yellow and brown shell and yellow plated legs, but not the species we were looking for. We drove on towards a stream known to be inhabited by wood turtles, a semi-terrestrial species found in the forests here and northwards to Canada. Advocates have petitioned the U.S. Fish and Wildlife Service to list the wood turtle under the Endangered Species Act. These efforts have been unsuccessful so far, but the agency does recognize the threats posed to them by habitat loss and fragmentation, vehicles, the black market, and other pressures. Just down the road,
10: that looks like a wood turtle.
9: Polinski picked him up and estimated he was probably more than 20 years old. Wood turtles are named for how the brown plates on their shells resemble cross cuts of wood. Their profile is flatter than a box turtle, and they can grow up to 9 inches in length.
10: He's got a pretty big noggin. Yeah, he's hissing. Yeah, he's like, dude, I've had enough. So they come in sort of a variety of colors, at least their legs and neck. Mostly orange. Yeah, he's a good-looking turtle. He's definitely got some injuries. So some older injuries, maybe when he was younger, because the scutes are kind of like...
9: Scutes are the plates of a turtle's shell.
10: Yeah, they're a little off-center. They sort of shoot off, and there's definitely some gouges here. So, you know, maybe as a hatchling, he got nipped by, I don't know, a raccoon or a coyote or something. But he's got all of his limbs. Oftentimes, you'll find him missing front limbs, and that's because male turtles will fight with other male turtles for territory or mates.
9: This was a new turtle, meaning he hadn't previously been captured by researchers and his shell notched for identification. Since this was just a scouting mission and not an official survey, we let him go, still anonymous. As public affairs specialist Ellie Thomaseb explained, when they do a survey, the number of marked turtles they find helps them estimate how many of that species are around.
11: You're essentially saying how many unmarked versus marked ones are we seeing, and if you see more unmarked, your population is larger.
9: One of their insights from studying this spot for more than two decades is that the population here is pretty stable, not increasing like they might hope, but also not decreasing. Next, we put on chest-high waders and headed into the stream with viewing buckets, 5-gallon buckets with clear plastic bottoms that help you see past ripples in the water.
10: But this spot right here is a good spot for wood turtles, right? It's a pool. The water starts to get a little deeper. It doesn't move as much. It's more still. And it's got this sort of like underhanging bank structure. So I imagine you could fit 10, 15 wood turtles overwintering just up underneath the bank.
9: I found fish and crawdads, but no turtles. Polinsky went noodling under fallen trees, also with no luck. As we headed back out of the forest, Polinsky and Tomaseb joked about how fieldwork doesn't always yield a lot of results.
11: Like, what do I have to show for this?
12: Oh. All right.
11: There we go.
12: One more turtle.
11: Is that a wood turtle?
12: Yes.
11: Hey!
9: This old lady's plastron was worn totally smooth, so we couldn't count the growth rings there. But she was marked with a method that's no longer used, where small holes are drilled through the keratin at the outer edge of the shell.
10: I imagine they were notching them this way maybe back in the 90s. And then she would have been an adult, so say 10 plus 30, so 40 minimum.
9: That brought our final count for the day to 2 wood turtles, 2 box turtles, 3 of them along the road.
10: Which makes sense, given that it's been raining over the last 3 or 4 days, and they're looking to sun themselves. In addition to that, it is nesting season for both species, so, you know, those turtles are going to be on the move, looking for soft, sandy soils to lay a clutch of eggs.
9: Conservationists consider North America a turtle biodiversity hotspot, being home to around 60 different species. But many of them, like wood turtles, are on the decline. We can help, though, by preserving natural habitats and keeping waterways clean. And if you find one in the road and can stop safely, carry it across in the direction it was facing. It might be on its way to make more hatchlings. I'm Randy B. Hagee.

0: 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Bill Lynch is our producer. Abby Neff is our associate producer. Our executive producer is Eric Douglas. Harina Zhorov is our editor. 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

Welcome to Folk Alley, your weekly deep dive of the best in folk roots and Americana. I'm your host, Cindy Howes. Woody Guthrie was born on July 14th, 1912. Today, we have a Woody tribute show lined up for you. Songs from his family, songs written by Woody, and of course, the Dust Bowl troubadour himself. Woody's work focused on themes of American socialism and anti-fascism. We have a massive Woody Guthrie playlist curated by his daughter, the amazing Nora Guthrie, available at our holiday stream at folkalley.com. We'll start this party off with a couple of rags from his son, who's done excellent work in carrying the torch. This is Arlo Guthrie.

A show for Woody Guthrie 114 years after his birth, which was July 14th. Arlo Guthrie's debut album, Alice's Restaurant, came out the year his dad died in 1967. Woody died from Huntington's disease. Arlo, at risk of inheriting the disease, refused the testing, although he didn't develop the disease, thankfully. Back in the 40s, Woody did hundreds of recordings for Moses Ash of Folkways Records. Only some of those recordings came out in Woody's lifetime, and in the 90s, they released a four-volume collection of all these songs. Featuring Cisco Houston, this is Better World A-Comin' from Woody Guthrie on Folk Alley.

Woody Guthrie with Pretty Boy Floyd. That recording comes from My Dusty Road, which is a 54-track box set of newly discovered master releases that came out in 2009. About the bank robber Pretty Boy Floyd, a real-life anti-hero that Woody chronicles as being generous to the poor. We also heard Sonny's Flight featuring Sonny Terry, also from that collection. And it was Better World A-Comin'. Born July 14th, we are celebrating Woody Guthrie today. I'm Cindy House. This is Folk Alley.

Outside of the Guthrie family, I think Billy Bragg might be the closest thing we have to a living Woody Guthrie, who Bragg called the little guy. He and the band Wilco were the first to be let into the vast Woody Guthrie archives to find unfinished and unrecorded songs, which they went on to make 3 albums worth of songs and didn't even scratch the surface of what's in that archive. Right now, a whole set of songs from Woody's archive, but starting it off with the OG, it's Billy Bragg and Wilco. Thank you.

0: According to Nora Guthrie, Woody wrote over 3,000 lyrics in his lifetime, most of which he never recorded. We're listening to a bunch of songs that were found in the archive and finished by modern musicians like the Klezmatics, who we just heard, Wenzel right before that,
1: and Way Over Yonder in the Minor Key, a song just played live by Billy Bragg and Wilco with Natalie Merchant at June's Solid Sound Fest, the first ever full performance of Mermaid Avenue albums together. There's a review up at folkalley.com as we celebrate Woody's birthday on the show today.
0: Jonathan Brooke from her album The Works, this is My Battle.

We are in Woody Guthrie's archives listening to songs that he started and others finished. Woody was born July 14th, 1912. Jackson Browne, along with the late bassist Rob Wasserman, doing the song You Know the Night. And it was Jonathan Brook right before that. She was smitten with Guthrie's work, and going through it was like going to church. We heard her song, My Battle. Our celebration of Woody Guthrie continues. I'm Cindy House, and you're listening to Folk Alley.

J. Farrar got his chance at the archives in 2012 with the album New Multitudes, the Woody Guthrie tribute performed by Jay, as well as Will Johnson, Anders Parker, and Jim James, Jim of My Morning Jacket, to commemorate the 100th anniversary of Guthrie's birth in 2012. Woody's daughter, Nora Guthrie, wanted Farrar to come into the archives and specifically check out his earliest songwriting years in Los Angeles. From that project, here's Hoping Machine.

That's Del McCoury Band from the album Del and Woody. So Nora Guthrie picked 30 songs for Del and said, I always thought my father wanted to have these songs set to string bands, and you're the person I want to have do it. So she gave Del the songs. Del went ahead and recorded them and finished them almost immediately. It's Cindy, and we are celebrating Woody Guthrie. So in 22 and 23, Dropkick Murphys got their chance to go in the archives for two full albums. The first time they finished a Woody song was in 2003, the song Gonna Be a Blackout Tonight, and then their biggest song, I'm Shipping Out to Boston, in 2004, right when the Red Sox won the World Series. They went completely acoustic for these records. Here's Dig a Hole from Dropkick Murphys.

0: Dropkick Murphys on Folk Alley from their Woody Guthrie album, Okima Rising. That also features a new acoustic version of their biggest hit, I'm Shipping Up to Boston, with lyrics by Woody Guthrie. That song, Woody wrote about the Peekskill riots of 1949 from the Dropkick Murphys. We also heard Dig a Hole right before that from their first Woody Guthrie album, This Machine Still Kills Fascists. Thanks a lot for listening. We have a massive Woody Guthrie playlist curated by his daughter, Nora Guthrie. That's available on our holiday stream, FolkAlley.com or the app. I'm Cindy Howes. This is Folk Alley.
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0: Welcome back to Folk Alley. I'm Cindy Howes. We are celebrating Woody Guthrie, who was born on July 14th, 1912. Here's a set from the Columbia River Collection that Woody wrote during his visit to Oregon and Washington in 1941 to check out the damming of the Columbia River. The U.S. Department of the Interior hired Woody to write songs about the Columbia River and the construction of federal dams for a documentary. He actually wrote 26 songs, so ended up being very inspired. We'll hear covers of three of those songs right now. Starting it off, it's Ramblin' Jack Elliott from his Woody Guthrie album put out in 1970. Here's Talkin' Columbia.
1: There are a little Talkin' Blues, another Woody Guthrie song, is about the Columbia River. And they're building these big dams out there, the Bonneville Dam and the Grand Coulee Dam. Woody Guthrie was hired by the Bonneville Power Administration to write songs to publicize the dam construction. And he said he wrote 26 songs in 30 days. This is one of them. It's called Talkin' Columbia. I'm going to try and work my harp in here if I can.

Wrapping up the Woody Guthrie Columbia River songs, it's Bob Dylan with the band, the Grand Coulee Dam, also Pete Seeger, Roll on Columbia, and Talking Columbia from Ramblin' Jack Elliott. So, okay, the documentary Columbia, which Woody was commissioned to write songs for, was finally finished in 1949. It's like a documentary they'd play in classrooms in like the 1950s. He was so inspired by what he saw, he wrote 26 songs in 1 month, and you can actually watch it and hear Woody's songs in the documentary on YouTube. It's called The Columbia, America's Greatest Power Steam, 1949. Ani DeFranco is an artist with roots and beliefs very close to Woody Guthrie's. This is Ani live at Woody Guthrie's 100th birthday celebration. Here's Deportee.

Raikouter, a song written by Woody Guthrie that makes reference to the preacher Jim Casey in John Steinbeck's 1939 book, The Grapes of Wrath, a very sad and terrible scene where he's murdered by a vigilante man. Also, Ani DiFranco right before that, recorded live at Woody's 100th birthday, featuring Raikouter on guitar. That is Deportee. Celebrating Woody Guthrie's birthday here, I'm Cindy Howes, and this is Folk Alley.

The show today is for Woody Guthrie, born July 14th, 1912. We have a huge Woody Guthrie playlist curated by Nora Guthrie, available on our holiday stream, BoakAlley.com, or you can check out the app. The legacy continues within the Guthrie family. Many Guthries make music, and I have a set up next featuring some of Woody Guthrie's grandchildren. This is from his grandson, Cole Quest, actually a song by Woody Guthrie. Here's My Name is New York.

0: I've got to know, yes, I've got to know.
1: Sarah Lee Guthrie, granddaughter to Woody Guthrie, recorded live at the 38th Songwriters Festival by Folk Alley. That's a Woody Guthrie song, I've Got to Know, that she recorded a cappella. Right before that, we heard from Cole Quest and the City Pickers. Cole is Woody Guthrie's grandson, and that is his 2016 version of his grandfather's song, My Name is New York. Thanks a lot for listening today. I'm Cindy Howes. We are celebrating Woody Guthrie's birthday, born July 12, 1912. Coming up next, here's a recording from The Ducks, their debut album. They recorded Woody Guthrie's Pretty Boy Floyd. This was released in the year 2003. Let's check it out. It's The Ducks with Pretty Boy Floyd.

John McCutcheon, a very big Woody Guthrie fan who has covered him many times, in fact, assembled a big Woody Guthrie album in 2012 for the 100th birthday. That song is from a children's album he did in 2002. That song, Woody wrote it. Also, Arlo Guthrie gets songwriting credit on Mail Myself to You. And right before that, we heard Do Re Mi from Nancy Griffith featuring Guy Clark, celebrating Woody Guthrie on Folk Alley today. I'm Cindy Howes, and you're listening to Folk Alley.

0: Back in 2001, a compilation was released, Daddy Oh Daddy, featuring artists like Taj Mahal, Jimmy Dale Gilmore, Billy Bragg and the Blokes, Ramblin' Jack Elliott, all doing Woody Guthrie songs, including new lyrics from the archives, the massive archives. We're going to take a listen to Taj Mahal's contribution to that comp. Here's Don't You Push Me Down from Taj Mahal as we celebrate Woody Guthrie on Folk Alley.
1: Yes.

Jimmy LaFave got a chance at the Woody Guthrie archives back in 2018 with words written by Woody Guthrie for that song, Peace Town. We also heard from Taj Mahal right before that with Don't You Push Me Down, with lyrics written by Woody Guthrie and music by Taj Mahal. Woody Guthrie, born July 14th, 1912, and today we have been celebrating him on our show, hearing songs from his family, songs written by Woody Guthrie, and of course, the Dust Bowl troubadour himself. Woody Guthrie's work focused on themes of American socialism and anti-fascism. Woody inspired so many generations, both politically and musically. And if you want to get more into Woody Guthrie, we have a huge Woody Guthrie playlist curated by Nora Guthrie, available on folkalley.com or on the app. Up next, this is Solas with Pastures of Plenty.

That's leftover salmon on Folk Alley, wrapping up our celebration and tribute to Woody Guthrie, a song written by Vince Herman of Leftover Salmon, a plea for Woody Guthrie to return. Not the first song written for Woody Guthrie. Bob Dylan wrote an incredible song for Woody Guthrie. And if you saw the movie A Complete Unknown, where Dylan got to meet Woody Guthrie in the hospital, that was factually incorrect. Bob Dylan first met Guthrie at a house in New Jersey, and he only wrote song to Woody after meeting him. Still, fantastic scene. Happy birthday, Woody Guthrie. So long, it's been good to know you. I'm Cindy House. This is Folk Alley.

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